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5: Live from NPR News in Washington, I'm Janine Herbst. President Trump today suggested he was ready to make a decision on a memorandum of understanding that, if approved, would extend the ceasefire in the U.S.-Iran war by 60 days to allow peace talks to continue. Trita Parsi is with the Quincy Institute for Responsible Statecraft.
4: Obviously, there's going to have to be progress on some of these different issues, such as the opening of the straits, the release of the funds. But it will also be very interesting to see how the messaging from the two sides will evolve. Right now, for the last couple of days, the Trump administration, even though they don't have a deal, have already started to defend the deal. And I think it's a very clear indication that they truly believe that they're close.
5: Speaking there to NPR's Here and Now. A federal judge has ruled that President Trump's name shouldn't have been added to the Kennedy Center. He also temporarily halted a planned two-year closure of the arts complex in Washington, D.C. In response, Trump says he's backing away from his proposed renovation and returning control of the center to Congress. NPR's Anastasia Siulkis has more.
6: In his ruling, U.S. District Court Judge Christopher Cooper writes, quote, "The Kennedy Center's organic statute makes crystal clear that the center is to be named for President Kennedy, and it cannot bear any other formal name or public memorial based on the board's unilateral say-so. Congress gave the Kennedy Center its name, and only Congress can change it." Judge Cooper also ruled that the center could not wind down its programming and close for 2 years of renovations, at least for now. He wrote that the board did not have sufficient details to make an informed decision about the closure. All of the current board's voting members were selected by Trump. The Kennedy Center told NPR it plans to appeal the decision. Anastasia Tsoukas, NPR News.
5: Wall Street higher by the closing bell. 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
2: This is KUOW News. I'm Kim Malcolm in Seattle. Seattle City Council members are pursuing legislation that allows street closures in order to deter gun violence. KUOW's Amy Radel explains.
7: After a recent spate of gunshots, some residents near Aurora Avenue North created barriers to block their streets and keep drive-by shootings from flowing into their neighborhoods. Deborah Juarez represents North Seattle on the city council. She says agencies close streets for other reasons, like pedestrian safety, and should help maintain this closure as well.
8: They do it in a heartbeat. I would like them to, you know, put up some temporary barricades, because you can put those huge plastic ones up, or whatever SDOT deems appropriate, until we can get something more permanent or decisive in there.
7: Juarez is supporting a bill to close streets if the police chief says it would prevent criminal activity. Mayor Katie Wilson has directed the Transportation Department to replace the neighborhood barriers with something that won't hinder emergency responders and trash pickup. Amy Radel, KUOW News.
2: Sound Transit's board has whittled down its expansion plans due to budget constraints. And as KUOW's Casey Martin reports, the promise of delivering light rail to Seattle's Ballard neighborhood is now on hold.
9: The agency's board approved a plan Thursday to avoid a nearly $35 billion budget shortfall as it opens new stations and lays tracks in the next few years. Some expansion plans, like on the east side, will be delayed years to help save money. Projects that were saved in this vote include the Graham Street stations in South Seattle, the West Seattle station, and some promises on the Ballard Extension Line. The board agreed to look into cost-saving ideas to pay for trains to Ballard and come up with a long-awaited timeline, but ultimately rejected a proposed idea to pay for the

0: This is KUOW. I'm Kim Malcolm. Seattleite Raven Amrine competed this week at the Scripps National Spelling Bee in Washington, D.C. The Hamilton International Middle School 7th grader was the only Washington State student to qualify this year. After an excellent run, they stumbled on the correct definition for the word asperity. Raven attended the finals last night and joins me now from the other Washington to talk about the bee experience. Raven, welcome.
1: Hi.
0: So it is a pretty big deal to make it to the national stage the way you did. The competition, it started with 247 participants. You finished in 67th place, a very respectable run. What was it like? What was your favorite part of it all?
1: My favorite part so far was probably just to be able to spend time with the other spellers and just basically soak in the experience of being there in Washington, D.C. with all these spelling people.
0: Right. I mean, everyone, you had that in common. I mean, you have all put so much work into it. And what would you say is the most nerve-wracking part of it all?
1: Probably practicing right before the bee, knowing that, like, there's only a very, very small chance that you will win, and that it's just a very nervous experience.
0: What was it like standing under the lights, you know, in front of the microphone, and this is it? This is the actual moment where they're asking you to spell the word.
1: Yeah, that was very tense. I didn't have too much stage fright because I was so focused on just trying to get my words right.
0: Well, there you go. Great strategy. Just focus on what's in front of you. Well, I mentioned this earlier, but you were stumped by the word asperity. Did you know the definition of that word at some point? Because I know that I didn't. I thought I knew what it meant, but when I looked it up, I was wrong.
1: No, I didn't know the word. I knew how to spell it, but I didn't know the definition of it.
0: In my day, spelling bees were only about spelling. And now, you know, there's all these different aspects now to the spelling bee competitions. There's the questions about vocabulary and definitions and word origins. And it culminates in this spell-off where the contestants are spelling, you know, dozens of words in just a few seconds. What do you make of those different categories of competition at the bee?
1: Well, I've never been in an actual spell-off before, but it's really interesting how they incorporate different categories of spelling and vocabulary. They're two completely different things, and then the spell-off is a completely different format. So I think it's really interesting how they changed from only spelling to a wide range of different mediums.
0: Yeah. When did you become interested in spelling bees?
1: Well, in second grade, my parents encouraged me to begin spelling. And so at age 7, I entered my school's spelling bee. I got out in the second round of online spelling.
0: And you must have liked it because you kept going.
1: Yeah, I decided I didn't even get to go into an in-person round. So I was like, I want to do this again. I want to make it further. I want to be known for my talent.
0: And are you going to keep doing them now?
1: Next year, I'm not totally sure if I'm going to do it again, but it's still a possibility. As next year will be my last year, I'll be eligible.
0: Oh, I see. Got it. Were there certain sacrifices you had to make sure you could get all that practice time in?
1: Yes, I sacrificed my free time.
0: All your free time. Yeah, yeah. Well, that's pretty precious. Speaking of which, I know you have other hobbies.
1: Yeah, absolutely, I do.
0: Yeah, what are you looking forward to doing now that the contest is over?
1: Well, I'm looking forward to pursuing stuff I actually enjoy. I'm going to be accepted into a new school where I will be entering the Japanese program. So I'm studying for that, which is much more fun than studying for spelling. And then doing art, writing, and the things I usually do. And then lots of those incorporate spelling.
0: Well, hopefully it'll help you along with certain things that you really do want to focus on in the future. Raven, it was a pleasure to speak with you. Congratulations on this big accomplishment going to the Scripps National Spelling Bee. So many people are proud of you here in the Seattle area and beyond. Well done.
1: Yeah, thank you.
0: You bet. All right. Good luck to you. You can find my full conversation with Raven Amrine online at KUOW.org.
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0: Get all the laughs tomorrow morning starting at 10 and again Sunday morning at 11 o'clock here on KUOW. Well, these cloudy skies are going to continue into the evening hours. Overnight lows around 49 degrees or so. It should start to clear by tomorrow afternoon. Saturday afternoon and Sunday, look for temperatures in the mid-60s and then back up to the 70s on Monday afternoon. It's 5:50.
4: This is All Things Considered from NPR News. I'm Juana Summers.
5: And I'm Sasha Pfeiffer. The gut microbiome is getting a lot of attention in wellness circles and on social media. These are the trillions of microbes that populate our intestines. Scientists know they influence our health in many important ways. And there's a lot of hype out there about how to fix or optimize your microbiome. NPR health correspondent Will Stone is here to help us sort out what we need to know. Hi, Will.
6: Hey there.
5: Could you first tell us, how do we know if we actually have a healthy microbiome?
6: Yeah, it can actually be tough to know, and that's because scientists are still figuring out how to even define what is healthy. There's no straightforward metric like there is for cholesterol or blood pressure. That said, we do have clues. So remember, your microbiome is this vast ecosystem inside of you. So you can look at the diversity of organisms in there, or you can look at how resilient it is in the face of disruption. Does it bounce back well? And there are certain groups of bacteria associated with better health. But researchers emphasize it's not as simple as good versus bad microbes, though if you look online, it can be framed that way, and you can even buy a special gut microbiome test to suss that out.
5: Right. And those tests, how useful are they, and what do they tell us?
6: At this point, they're really not all that helpful. These aren't tests your doctor orders to look for a specific pathogen making you sick. These are commercially available. They usually run a few hundred dollars. They measure all kinds of microbes if you send in a stool sample. I asked Dr. Alexander Koritz about them. He's a physician researcher at the University of Minnesota.
7: I think the message the patient gets, well, gee, my doctor never did this kind of testing. This looks very impressive. It must mean something. And the reality is, unfortunately, it's not very informative at all.
6: There are multiple reasons for that. I mean, as we said, it's hard to interpret these because we don't have a universal definition of healthy. But beyond that, research shows the results can vary substantially depending on which test you use.
5: So, Will, given then the possible limits of the tests, how much merit is there to the idea that we need to fix or somehow improve our gut microbiome?
6: So there are clearly aspects of our modern lifestyle which are not great for our gut microbiome. There's overuse of antibiotics. A big one, of course, is our diet. I spoke to Dr. Fergus Shanahan, who's at National University of Ireland in Cork. He says people should realize we evolved with our microbiome, so it thrives when we, the host, are healthy, meaning the best things you can do are pretty simple: exercise, adequate sleep, eating whole foods, not a lot of processed stuff that's low in fiber. Here's Shanahan.
8: Your mother probably told you all these things in different language, but all the things you were ever told, they're all good for your microbiome as well. There isn't any need for some health guru to come along and say, oh, I've got some major potion now that's going to improve your microbiome.
6: Now, there are certainly tons of products out there being marketed in this way, and there is evidence, for example, that certain strains of probiotics can be useful in specific circumstances, say for reducing the risk of diarrhea from antibiotics or for preterm infants at risk of complications. But Shanahan says generally the data don't support the idea that the average healthy person benefits from taking these.
5: Will, could you leave us with a few tips for anybody who wants to make changes today for their gut health?
6: Yeah, the number one thing is fiber. Most of us don't get enough. All the experts I interviewed stress people should eat more. They should try to get different types of fiber. And if they like, they can go for fermented food because there's evidence that can be particularly beneficial.
5: That's NPR health correspondent Will Stone. Thank you.
6: Thank you.
9: The band Boards of Canada has a new album out today. It is their first in 13 years, and it's called Inferno. Here to tell us about it is Andrew P. Brown from NPR member station KUTX in Austin. Hi there.
10: Hi, happy to be here.
9: Happy to talk with you. Okay, I will start with a confession. I have never heard of Boards of Canada before, so tell me who they are.
10: They're a Scottish duo, two brothers, Michael Sanderson and Marcus Aeon, and they have an extremely dedicated cult following. You know, they haven't done any major collaborations or had any real hit songs. The people that do follow them are extremely dedicated. They've had a huge influence on artists like Radiohead. Travis Scott sampled them. They are very pervasive on Instagram, and their music comes up in TikTok stories and all kinds of stuff. So they have kind of an underground vibe that a whole new generation of people are constantly discovering and attaching themselves to.
11: Let's see, I've lost track.
9: Okay, so super dedicated fan base. And yet, you mentioned that this album, Inferno, is the first album by this band in 13 years. Were the fans surprised?
10: Absolutely, yes. So I'm kind of a nerd with Boards of Canada, so I'm in a Facebook group that follows their every move. And when this album release started, it began with unlabeled VHS tapes arriving in people's mailboxes. But it was, like, very clearly seemed to be a Boards of Canada thing. It had their kind of symbolism on it, and when you put the tape in, it was chopped up videos and tones, and people were like, this feels like a Boards of Canada thing, but we don't know. That got the whole internet talking, and then that led to these giant wheat paste posters appearing in London and Tokyo and a few other cities that still had no explanation of what was going on, but everyone was like, okay, something is happening. Mm. And for a fan base that is, like, starving for new material, for this to happen after 13 years was very exciting. And then soon after that, the label confirmed that there was a new album on the way, and it's kind of just been, I mean, as far as an album rollout, it has been the most exciting one I've seen this year. They really have done a good job of captivating people.
9: I mean, you mentioned VCRs. I don't know anyone who actually still has one, but let's move on here. For someone who is, like me, new to this kind of music, I know you're a fan. How would you suggest I listen?
10: I think Boards of Canada is music that is best listened to deeply. It's listened to actively. Like, they do have songs you can kind of put on in the background and enjoy, but for the most part, this album and their last album, really, to me, they feel like almost like watching a film where I want to have my phone off. I want to have no distractions. I don't want to be looking at a screen because they're really able to tell a story with sound and texture and little bits of verbal samples. And it feels like the album has an arc to it, and you'll miss out on a lot of it if you are easily distracted, which is, you know, easy to do with music these days.
9: Andrew P. Brown from KUTX in Austin, thank you so much for telling us about Boards of Canada.
10: My pleasure.
9: The band's new album Inferno is out today, and you can hear more in-depth conversations about incredible new albums that are out this week on today's episode of New Music Friday from NPR Music.

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2: 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I'm Kim Malcolm. 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
2: 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Cloudy skies, 57 degrees right now in the University District. 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
4: Last weekend's enhanced games in Las Vegas, think the Olympics on drugs, organized by a company that sells performance enhancers used by the athletes who were, in fact, real athletes.
5: Most of them had the bad luck of turning 30, but, you know, they still feel like they have a little bit more in the tank.
4: It was a mess.
5: It was the kookiest thing I've ever been to in person. They built this large outdoor stadium in Resorts World, which is this collection of casinos over there. But they neglected to put a roof over it.
4: It was over 90 degrees.
5: The sprinters were just like asked to race on this like a hot track that I don't think you can like put human skin onto. And then the swimmers did fine. You know, you're in the pool. And like the atmosphere was less the Olympic Games and more like a Tao pool party, I think.
4: On Today Explained, the organizers of the Enhanced Games want to enhance you.
6: Live from NPR News in Washington, I'm Ryland Barton. A federal judge has reopened President Trump's lawsuit against the IRS over a 2019 leak of his tax returns. The president last week dropped that suit and in favor of a settlement that, among other things, created a fund to compensate individuals he argues were wrongly targeted by a weaponized judicial system. NPR's Elena Moore reports.
7: Trump sued the IRS for $10 billion back in February. Then, earlier this month, after the federal judge overseeing the case questioned its merits, he dropped it. Instead, the administration announced a settlement in which the Justice Department would start a, quote, anti-weaponization fund of nearly $1.8 billion, sparking concerns from Democratic lawmakers and others that payments could be awarded to January 6th defendants. The terms drew scrutiny from a bipartisan group of 35 former judges. And now, in a major setback for Trump, the federal judge has reopened the case, giving Trump's attorneys until June 12th to file a written response to claims that the dismissal was, quote, premised on deception. Elena Moore, NPR News.
6: Homelessness dropped slightly in the last year of the Biden administration, the first national decline in nearly a decade. NPR's Jennifer Ludden reports on the latest federal count.
8: This annual count was taken way back in January 2025. The federal housing agency HUD released the report months later than usual. It found the number of people sleeping outside or in shelters was down more than 3% to about 745,000, a bit fewer than a record high the year before. In a statement, the National Alliance to End Homelessness says that decline proved that programs to get people into permanent housing do work. The Trump administration has criticized that approach and wants a major shift toward transitional housing and forced treatment. Local providers worry that could push many people back onto the streets. Jennifer Ludden, NPR News, Washington.
6: Six families of transgender youth who received care at Stanford Children's Hospital have filed a lawsuit. They're asking a federal judge to stop the hospital from turning over private health information to the Trump administration. NPR's Selena Simmons Duffin reports.
9: The Trump administration's stated goal is to end gender-affirming care for youth nationally. The latest effort to that end came when the Justice Department sought criminal subpoenas from a federal judge in Texas, asking for years of full patient files from hospitals all over the country. NYU Langone made the subpoena it received public earlier this month. Six families who received care at Stanford say this effort violates their right to privacy and that the government hasn't explained how they're planning to use the information or why they need to know patient identities. Attorneys representing the families say this is the first case challenging the Trump administration's use of criminal subpoenas to try and obtain transgender patient files. Selena Simmons-Duffin, NPR News.
6: Stock indexes closed higher on Wall Street today. This is NPR News.
2: This is KUOW News. I'm Kim Malcolm in Seattle. Another body was recovered today inside the Nippon Dynaware packing mill in Longview. That employee is the ninth person confirmed killed by the massive chemical tank rupture. It blasted tens of thousands of gallons of hazardous material. Longview Fire Chief Matt Amos told reporters this afternoon crews have been slowly mitigating hazards and moving deeper inside the plant. They're working to recover two more missing employees.
10: So currently we're working inside a much closer proximity to where we're finding the victims, which is helping our recovery of our responders and our turnaround time.
2: Officials say Tuesday's blast is the deadliest industrial disaster in modern Washington state history. The cause of the disaster is still unknown. It's presumed to have killed at least 11 people. The light rail connection to Seattle's Ballard neighborhood once had a planned completion date of 2035. But at a packed meeting yesterday, the Sound Transit board members put the project on indefinite hold. KNKX Murrow News fellow Nate Sanford has more.
11: The board meeting followed months of jockeying over how to balance Sound Transit's projected budget shortfall of nearly $35 billion. Light rail connections to Everett, West Seattle, and Tacoma will still be completed, but there isn't any money for Ballard. Seattle Councilmember Dan Strauss, who represents the neighborhood, added a last-minute amendment to the plan that requires agency staff to come up with a rough timeline for getting to Ballard.
12: We have lost so much trust in the community that any bit of certainty, even if that's a range, even if it's a very broad range, it rebuilds that trust immediately.
11: Another amendment says the board will explore other ideas to find money, possibly with a new voter-approved sales tax. I'm Nate Sanford, reporting.
2: These clouds will start to break up tomorrow afternoon in the Seattle area, and then sunshine and highs in the mid-60s the weekend. KUOW News.
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16: Chris Guyomali, a journalist who covers health, wellness, and human augmentation, says athletes at the Games took performance-enhancing drugs, or PEDs, provided by a company called Enhanced.
17: They actually, like, came out of the gate a couple years ago really hot. They were like, we're going to dope up all these people and let them take whatever they want, and it's going to be this free-for-all.
18: We're building the modern version of the Olympic Games that importantly pays all athletes and does not have drug testing.
17: But over the course of the next couple of years, they realized that was actually not a very business savvy move. So they moderated their messaging quite severely.
18: The Enhanced Games will in fact be a safer sporting event because we're taking something that's done in the shadows, in the darkness, and shining a light upon it so that it can be done safely under clinical supervision and scientific guidance.
17: They had very rigorous health checkups. They met with doctors who were supplying them with this menu of options that they would be able to take. And it was all tailored to sort of their own unique biology. Like if you had something that would make you susceptible to like heart problems or something, maybe some of the drugs were precluded from your regimen. And so it was uniquely tailored to like each of the athletes specifically. And it kind of like fell into a couple of baseline categories The big one was anabolic steroids, which is kind of the big bread and butter and the one that you've probably heard of before. Stimulants like Adderall, basically day of to help you perform and focus. Human growth hormone was another big one. Metabolic modulators, which sort of help with energy and recovery. And the women were able to take some drugs that helped with hormone therapy. So I thought that was really interesting.
19: Was there anything that was off limits? You're not allowed to take this?
17: Yeah, so this guy named Guido Pielis, he's a cardiologist and a professor at the University College London. He was the one who heads up the sort of, I'm using air quotes here, independent medical commission, figuring out what the athletes are going to be offered. And what I found fascinating, what he said, peptides, which are sort of everywhere right now, were off the table.
20: Enhanced, and we as scientific and medical commissions draw the line. We will not use them because not enough data has been put out there to say that they're really safe.
17: And so I thought it was interesting that that's where they decided to draw the line, because to my mind, peptides are the thing that everyone wants to buy right now, and that they weren't capitalizing on that was really interesting to me.
19: If I were a professional athlete, I hear you when you say, like, they had the misfortune of turning 30, but believing, like, I got one more rodeo in me. But I don't know, even if I were 30, an ancient 30, I'd still be skeptical. So when you talk to the athletes, what did you hear about why they did this?
17: Yeah, you know, there were all sorts of personal reasons, but the big one was that Enhanced treats this like sort of like a normal job for them. Like they receive a monthly paycheck. I was able to fly out to Abu Dhabi and stay at the luxury hotel where a bunch of them were training, and they basically were able to wake up, train hard, eat like amazing, healthy gourmet food, have all like the recovery treatments that they wanted, and basically not worry about anything else in life.
21: The Enhanced truly sort of saved me here, because I have so much more to give to this sport, and Enhanced was able to put me in a position where I can still compete.
22: Enhanced is offering athletes money to be professional athletes that has never been on the table before. I'm just going to say it. They're paying me a lot of money. I have no shame in saying that.
17: And so in some ways, it's just like the appeal was they got a job. They had healthcare, both of like the futuristic and like the pedestrian, like everyone deserves to like have healthcare variety. And, you know, they were just able to not worry about housing or any of the other like inconveniences that like plague being a regular person. And so I kind of see the appeal of that.
19: Yeah, you know, you've convinced me. I would,
17: and also like for a couple of the events, if they broke the world record, they were dangling $1 million in front of them. So you know, that's nothing to sneeze at.
19: Did any of them break any world records?
17: You know what was really funny? The whole night we were just watching all these events, weightlifters in the hot sun.
23: It looks a little bit slow, is all.
17: Not coming close to the world record. Sprinters misfiring, not coming close.
23: False start.
17: And then the very last event, which was the men's 50-meter freestyle, like that very last race, that last thing in the night.
24: Control. Colomine coming now.
17: They broke the world record, and you could see the sigh of relief, like overcome all the executives who were invested in this thing. There was like, yes, we got one world record out of this thing.
24: New world record!
17: Yeah, it was kind of hotly contested online whether the record like mattered or not, but I think they were just like excited that someone broke it.
24: In the final events, we have our first world record.
19: We have an idea that performance-enhancing drugs are cheating, and therefore it has always been against the rules to use performance-enhancing drugs. And yet, I realize, as I say this, I have no idea if that's true.
17: Mm-hmm.
19: Has that always been the case?
17: It's actually a pretty recent invention that that performance-enhancing drugs are seen as cheating. There's kind of this line that I was interested in investigating between what is an enhancement and what isn't. And in my research, I learned that the World Anti-Doping Agency, which is WADA, they actually came to fruition like after this debacle at the 1998 Tour de France. Basically, what happened is French officials found a car full of PEDs from someone associated with the French racing team.
19: Ooh.
17: And And in doing so, the cops were in this weird position. It was like, do we enforce this? Do we not? And so the IOC, which is the International Olympic Committee, they were like, all the countries were like, we don't want this to happen to us in the future. Doping was kind of like an open secret at this point. Everyone was like, everyone does it, but we don't want to be in a position where, you know, the rules and regulations are very unclear to us and what we can and what can't have. And so a bunch of these international organizations and countries sort of pressured the IOC into creating the World Anti-Doping Agency, which is the governing body that develops regulations for what doping is and isn't.
19: Okay, seems fair that there's one arbiter of what's right and what's wrong, but you could make the argument, and I'm sure people have, that like somebody who's born in a wealthy area has, you know, has access to like tennis courts or a pool, something that you're not going to find in a poor area. Like that is a performance enhancer, and therefore that young person is always going to have an edge over some young person who doesn't have that advantage. Do you think that the organizers of these games, were they trying to nod to that at all? Like every person, maybe it's like Michael Phelps with his hollow bones and his 60-foot wingspan, like everybody has some form of advantage. So we're just going to like put it all out on the table and be like, go for it, guys.
17: Yeah, that was actually like one of the big ideas underpinning this thing. Like you could take all the enhancements in the world, but you probably wouldn't score a point in a game of one-on-one basketball with like Victor Wembanyama or something like that.
19: Yeah, exactly.
17: So, you know, but WADA's very interesting because their definition of what is and what isn't an enhancement is actually really, really confusing and also very invasive and punitive. Like they can basically jump out from behind a bush and ask an athlete for a urine test and like a blood test, like whenever they want. And one of the athletes who actually competed at the games this week, his name was Hunter Armstrong, and he's a men's backstroke swimmer. He made the decision to compete without enhancing at all because he wanted to keep his Olympic dreams alive and still be able to compete in like sanctioned sporting events.
0: What would the USA rather? Would they rather him not race here and then he ends up retiring from the sport, becomes a teacher and gets on with his life? Does he race here, maybe break a world record, get $500,000, funds him to go to LA, and he's winning gold?
17: So doping officials were following Hunter Armstrong around all week before the games to solicit random drug and urine tests from him.
0: He's been drug tested 3 times here in Vegas already.
1: Wow.
0: So they're on him and he wants a piece of it. He's fine with that.
17: It's interesting that, you know, these athletes don't have a very high view of WADA, but they've been like, they've had like the fear of doping instilled in them very early on. Like a lot of them have spent their whole careers like not even taking aspirin or something like,
19: wow,
17: or something like creatine because they've been scared of it infecting their blood test and violating their ability to compete.
19: So was the point of the enhanced games to actually force us to confront some of these big philosophical questions around what is fairness, what is enhancement, or was this actually as dumb as it kind of
17: You know, they would love it to be this big philosophical argument, but really it's just an effort to sort of normalize their use, even a little bit in the eyes of consumers, and like be able to like sell drugs that are widely available on their website that you can try.
19: Journalist Chris Guy-O-Malley, when we return, the company that brought us the enhanced games wants to make money off of you. How they plan to do that is coming up next.
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5: Oh boy, we're going shopping. 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Other than a slim chance of drizzle tonight, we should enjoy a rain-free weekend around Seattle. Overcast, 58 degrees now in the University District at KUOW.
1: 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Now in lane 3,
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1: To the finish line!
19: Today Explained, we're back with Chris Guy-O-Malley. Chris, in the first half of the show, you told us that the enhanced games were much about making money for companies that sell performance enhancements. Fair enough. It was capitalism all along, as they say. Where did this all start? Who's behind the enhanced games?
17: Okay, so the guy who came up with the idea for the enhanced games, his name is Aaron D'Souza. He's this Australian who's good friends with Peter Thiel. He came up with it a couple of years ago.
6: In the 21st century, the Olympics are going to be the natural sports competition, where we're going to see what the best of a human 1.0 can do. And at the Enhanced Games, there will be what can the best unleashed human, superhuman, can do.
17: He had recently come out from his last big project, which was he was the litigator that helped Thiel take down the gossip website Gawker. So D'Souza's kind of a scary dude if you're a journalist. I reached out to them a little over 2 years ago, or maybe 2 years ago at this point. And then in February 2025, I got like this mysterious invite to come to this apartment on the east side of Manhattan on Valentine's Day, freezing morning. And it was like, do you want to meet with Aaron? And I was like, this sounds interesting, so let's go. He talks in these like long, florid, perfectly composed paragraphs.
6: I'm a philosopher by training. Mm-hmm. And my job is to imagine how the world should be.
17: I think the term I use in the GQ piece is his skin is so immaculately poreless that he looks batty filtered. But truth be told, as a journalist, I was like so scared that like, I don't know, like a trapdoor was going to open under me at some point. And like my goal that day was to basically sell him on being the guy to write a big magazine piece on the enhanced games. And here's my bona fides. And, he liked me enough that they opened the door and let me into their world for a little bit.
19: What does he want this business to be? Does he want it to be like Amazon, but for stuff that seems only adjacent to legal? And I'm going to ask you, is this legal?
17: Yeah. So I think they like thrive off playing in this gray area of what isn't and what isn't like technically legal.
7: No apologies. No permission. No going back. The future of human performance has arrived.
17: So the guys behind Enhanced are basically building this like telehealth business, which isn't so different from like Hims or Ageless RX. The games themselves are sort of this like huge marketing spectacle that funnel you back to their site. And if you go on the site now, like, you know, they have peptides like Sermorelin, NAD+, which is like this coenzyme that helps with cellular energy. Tirzepatide, which is a GLP-1, and a ton of supplements that are quite frankly a little overpriced, but come in like really beautiful, like techno-utopian packaging. And so their goal is that this sort of bolsters their business and they're able to scale this to a point where they are the company that everyone buys their peptides from at some point.
19: The athletes who are taking this stuff, they're going to be monitored. You said they actually have really good medical care.
17: Mm-hmm.
19: Were I to go on the website and start throwing testosterone into my cart, I would not get the same kind of medical care. So this strikes me as potentially a little bit dangerous. Do they nod to that at all? Do they acknowledge that at all?
17: You know, for normies and myself, I'm very normie. I went on their website last night to try out one of their products, and I ended up ordering Sermorelin, which is this peptide that supports sleep and recovery. A lot of people talk about it. A lot of people try it. And I was a little curious to see what their sort of telehealth funnel looked like. Basically, you just fill out a survey. You're like,
8: I have anxiety.
17: And you click a few things. You're like,
8: I'm allergic to this. I'm allergic to that.
17: You input your credit card or use Apple Pay or whatever, and you get a brief window where they're like,
2: consulting with our doctors to see if you qualify.
17: And within, like, you know, 20 seconds, they're like,
2: you qualify, we're gonna ship this out soon.
17: I could use better sleep and some muscle, so we'll see where this
19: goes. I wish you luck. I wish you all the luck in the world.
17: Thank you so much.
19: Is this a growing market? Like, are there other companies trying to get in on this?
17: Yeah, it's a huge market. You know, if you just like Google, like, you know, NAD plus, for example, and then at the top of your search bar, there'll be like any number of companies that are trying to sell you stuff. Let's see. Right now, there's like Ageless RX, Ready RX, a company called Fridays I've never heard of, Willow Health, Good Life Meds. You know, it's like there's all these companies that serve tiny injectables in glass bottles. It feels like it's kind of a new normal in some ways.
19: All right. This all smacks of one Peter Thiel, who you said is in fact yeah. involved in this. Who else? Where's the rest of the startup money coming from?
17: So Peter Thiel is one of the first investors in this, but one of the other notable ones is Donald Trump Jr.'s 1789 Capital. They kind of flouted him as like one of the big investors in the enhanced games. It's actually like a publicly traded company now. So they have a lot of shareholders, I'm told. Christian Angermeyer, that German billionaire, is one of the big investors in it. It's like all these billionaires who have a much different relationship to money than you or I probably have. So, you know, they're very concerned with longevity and extending their prime years for much longer than the ordinary person, which is something that I confronted them about a couple times. And if they were worried at all about creating sort of this, you know, caste system where some people would have enhancements and some were not. And Aaron actually brought up this metaphor that I found quite confusing, where he said, you know, I think of the enhancements as like organic vegetables. And I was like, oh, say more about that. And he was like, you know, it's a status symbol to buy organic produce. And I was like, oh, okay, I get it. Erewhon and all of that. That's cool. But then he was also like, and there could very much be a world where maybe the elite status symbol is I am not enhanced and I don't like touch any of this stuff. And I was like, isn't that counterintuitive to the business you're trying to build? But, you know, he wouldn't expand on that one.
19: This is very much like the Silicon Valley mm-hmm. mindset, right? Some people are going to get wildly rich mm-hmm. selling a thing, creating a thing. The rest of us will use the thing, but will not ever be trillionaires. And that just is the way of the world right now. Mm-hmm. Am I misreading who these guys are, who they belong to?
17: No, that's exactly it. And you have to imagine that, you know, the enhanced target audience, right, is a guy who goes on YouTube. He's in his like late 30s, feeling some knee pain, and he's Googling around for like ways to feel younger and gets served an ad, then goes down a rabbit hole and is like, huh, I would very much like to try this thing out and like order something like I did in the middle of the night just to see if it works. And what was interesting about it is at the games themselves, like, it was invite only. You couldn't secure a ticket even if you wanted to attend this thing. And half the people that Enhanced invited, I kid you not, were like Gen Z content creators who looked very much to be teenagers in some ways.
8: Guys, I'm getting ready. I'm going to the Enhanced game. So excited.
9: I made it. I'm here in Vegas. I'm excited to show you guys every step of the process.
10: Here is the arena. It was so cool. Don't be fooled, though. It was like 90 degrees, I think, so I was melting.
17: And I was like, if you're marketing this thing to like washed millennials who have who can't sleep at night, why are you inviting the kid who's doing a Fortnite dance like on the right outside the pool and like getting filmed by all his buddies? Like, that's just an affront to being a washed dad. You know what I mean?
19: So. Yeah, but it makes you wonder. Yes, this is a very good observation on your part. It makes you wonder whether they know who their customer is and whether they will in fact succeed, because all of the beauty and the maxing and the mogging, people are very, very into it right now, mm-hmm. especially young people. Washed millennials are just trying to get out of bed in the morning. That's where I'm at.
17: Same. My God.
19: And so do these guys know who their target audience is, one? And two, do you think this succeeds? Do you think this business, this type of business becomes the next big thing?
17: When I've posed this question to them several times over the last year, you know, the goalpost was always moving. The short answer is like, it's for everyone, you know, and to my mind, it's like your healthiest market is probably, you know, the washed millennials, the people who are starting to run marathons in their 50s, like that sort of thing. But maybe there is a market for like some 18-year-old lost soul who, you know, watches clavicular Twitch streams or whatever and is peptide curious himself. Like maybe that is something that has some money attached to it. I don't know why you wouldn't just go on Reddit and order it cheap from China if you're like a broke teenager, but you know, who am I to say?
19: Who are any of us? Chris, thank you so much for your time. We really appreciate it.
17: Cool. No, thank you so much for having me. This was so fun.
19: Chris Guy-O-Malley is a journalist. Ariana Espudu produced today's show and Jolie Myers edited. Gabriel Dunatov checked the facts and David Tatasciore is our engineer. The rest of the team, Hadi Mwagdi, Danielle Hewitt, Bridger Dunnigan, Kelly Wessinger, Miles Bryan, Peter Balanon, Rosen, Dustin DeSoto, Avishai Artsy, Miranda Kennedy, Sean Ramosfirm. Brickmaster Cylinder does the music. 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I'm Noel King. It's Today Explained.
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0: Author Ada Ferrer's mother made an impossible decision. 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
2: Low, mid to upper 40s forecast for tonight for the Seattle area. Mostly cloudy, chance of rain in the late evening and early morning. Saturday, high, lower to mid 60s. Mostly cloudy in the morning, then becoming mostly sunny. Saturday night, low, mid to upper 40s. Mostly clear, sunny Sunday, high in the 60s.
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8: Live from NPR News in Washington, I'm Ryland Barton. President Trump held a White House Situation Room meeting today as he weighs moving forward with a deal to extend the Iran ceasefire and reopen the Strait of Hormuz. Iran says the agreement has not been finalized. As NPR's Greg Myrie reports, the current ceasefire has been fragile.
9: The U.S. and Iran have had back and forth attacks throughout the week. The U.S. said it shot down Iranian drones threatening U.S. ships. Iran fired a missile at a U.S. military base in Kuwait, which was shot down. So the current ceasefire has been in place for nearly 2 months now, and it's been mostly holding. But this week was a very strong example of how vulnerable the truce remains, especially if there's no diplomatic breakthrough.
8: NPR's Greg Myrie reporting. A court in Kenya has suspended a U.S. plan to establish a quarantine facility for Americans exposed to Ebola. The decision came after backlash from medical workers and activists. The U.S. intended to send people who had been exposed to Ebola to Kenya instead of flying them home. The High Court in Nairobi halted any agreements until petitions are heard next week. Former Attorney General Pam Bondi refused to answer questions on President Trump's involvement in the release of the Jeffrey Epstein case files. She defended the Trump administration's release of the files as lawmakers scrutinized a process that was delayed and included personal information of potential victims, as NPR's Ava Berger reports.
10: Bondi said a lot of the same stuff we've already heard from her in public hearings. Bondi said Todd Blanche oversaw the Epstein document review. He was the deputy attorney general at the time and took over the spot at this top spot at the Justice Department after Bondi left in April. Bondi also said that she stood behind her work as attorney general, saying she was, quote, proud of the department's record under her leadership.
8: NPR's Ava Berger reporting. Consumer debt reached its highest level on record in March, about $18.2 trillion, according to Equifax. NPR's Stephen Bisaha reports more of that credit card debt is being held by lower income families.
11: There is a K-shaped divide in this growing debt. That's a reference to how it graphs out when the rich are getting richer and the poor, if not getting poorer, certainly aren't doing as well. Emmeline Aleph is an advisor leader with Equifax and says while many families are coasting by, lower income families are increasingly relying on credit cards.
12: Not just for discretionary spending, but sometimes even as a lifeline to cover some of the basic expenses.
11: Overall, credit card debt jumped almost 4% in March from a year earlier, faster than the overall inflation rate of 3.3%. Most of the consumer debt comes from mortgages. The real estate data company Cotality recently reported that mortgage delinquencies were up year over year in March, 3%. Stephen Bisaha, NPR News.
8: U.S. stock indexes closed higher today, adding to the all-time highs they set yesterday. This is NPR News from Washington. Jeff Bezos' Blue Origin is assessing damage after a rocket exploded during a test firing yesterday. The company was trying to briefly ignite the engines of its new Glenn rocket ahead of a satellite launch next week, but the 321-foot rocket blew up, taking part of the pad with it. A 14-year-old made history at the 98th annual Scripps Spelling Bee last night in Washington, D.C. After 3 days of competition, an eighth grader from California took the crown, and he broke a record in a lightning round. NPR's Amy Held reports.
13: No time to repeat the word. In the end, speed helped set Shrey Parikh from the L.A. area above some 250 spellers from all 50 states.
14: Bromocryptine.
15: B-R-O-M-O-C-R-I-P-T-I-N-E.
13: Ty sent the 14-year-old into a lightning round.
14: Shrey, during the spell-off, you correct. Spelled a total of 32 words.
13: 32 words in 90 seconds. That was seven more than his competitor.
14: And that means that Shrey, you are the 2,000.
13: Hours of daily practice, he says, helped make the spell-off a no-brainer.
16: Spelling fast is what I do every day. So, you know, a spell-off just kind of came naturally, and it was just like another day of spelling for me.
13: As an eighth grader, this was Shrey's last year of eligibility. With his free time and his retirement, he says he'll work on math and tennis competitions. Amy Held, NPR News, Washington.
8: Mexico's president Claudia Sheinbaum has given away her ticket to the World Cup opening match. The first female president in Mexico's history donated her ticket to Yolette Cervantes Cuauhqueua, a young indigenous woman from Veracruz. She was chosen for her ball handling skills in a contest. This is NPR News from Washington.
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18: Welcome to Friday and welcome to Week in Review. I'm Gabriel Spitzer, in this week for Bill Radke, and we're back with another panel of news watchers and makers to help us digest this week's events, starting off with political and public affairs consultant Sandeep Kaushik, who podcasts at Seattle Nice and Blue City Blues. Welcome back, Sandeep.
19: Yeah, thanks for having me. 2 weeks in a row, a little crazy.
18: Yeah, you're getting on the payroll soon enough.
19: I know.
18: Seattle City
19: getting
18: Council.
19: Rich here.
18: It's money proposition. Seattle City Council President Joy Hollingsworth, who has not accepted a speaker's fee to join us today. Welcome, council member.
20: Thank you. And it has to be under $25, so I did, so thank you.
18: Got it. I'll buy you a coffee. And former Port of Seattle Commissioner and Washington State candidate for Governor Bill Bryant, who's also a columnist for the Tacoma News Tribune and Spokane Inlander. Welcome, Bill. Good to have you back.
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18: 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Go on YouTube and search for KOW Week in Review. It'll pop right up. All right. Well, we are going to start off today by hitting the rails. Sound Transit's board of directors voted last night on new priorities for expanding light rail. They're revisiting this plan in light of a projected $35 billion budget deficit over the next 20 years. KOW's Casey Martin's been covering this story, and he said that last night's meeting left some winners and some losers in its wake.
22: Some expansion plans, like on the east side, will be delayed years to help save money. Projects that were saved in this vote include the Graham Street stations in South Seattle, the West Seattle station, and some promises on the Ballard Extension Line. The board agreed to look into cost-saving ideas to pay for trains to Ballard and come up with a long-awaited timeline, but ultimately rejected a proposed idea to pay for the Ballard extension.
18: That reporting from KOW's Casey Martin. Sandeep Kaushik, what are your first impressions of what the board decided? Any surprises there?
19: No, I mean, it wasn't really surprising what happened. This was telegraphed that this was coming. But I will say this was, I think, brutally bad news for Seattle, certainly for Ballard, right? I mean, I think there's a fig leaf that's being put on this that they're saying, oh, Ballard, this Ballard line is just being delayed or whatever. But the reality here is that they just stuck a knife into the back of the Ballard line. It's pretty much, as far as I can tell, dead for the foreseeable future. And it's probably, I mean, we can go into the details of this, probably unlikely that it's coming back anytime that we can conceive of, because the funding just isn't there. And so there's a whole story here about what just happened in terms of the why they decided to do that as opposed to other stuff. And then there's also a story about the politics of what happened behind this too, I think.
18: Well, let's dig into the politics there for a second, just because it seems like that is the tastiest bit for you. Go ahead.
19: Well, really quickly, I will just say, like, so Sound Transit is a big regional coalition encompassing three counties, Pierce, Snohomish, King County. And I think what insiders would say, a number of them that I talked to, is that what happened here politically is that the more experienced executives in Snohomish County, Dave Summers, who's the chair of the Sound Transit Board, and in Pierce County, Ryan Mello, the Pierce County executive, outmaneuvered and outorganized and maybe even rolled the less experienced new executives, King County Executive Girmay Zalai and the mayor of Seattle, Katie Wilson, in that they got everything that they and their constituents wanted out of this, which is service all the way to Tacoma and service to Everett. And they got it at the expense of Seattle and Ballard.
18: I will say that the Seattle mayor and King County executive notched a bit of a victory in saving the Graham station, right? They've been campaigning this week to not let that station sort of languish in South Seattle, and that is included on the affordable list from Sound Transit. Joy Hollingsworth, I mean, you know what it's like to tackle a gigantic project like this with a limited budget. What do you think the right factors are to be considering for, you know, deciding where to build? Should this be about density and ridership? Should it be about cost efficiency, equity? What do you think?
20: All of the above. So, you know, ridership. I know Councilmember Strauss worked really hard on his amendment to try to save the light rail to Ballard, and he's been keeping us updated on council about it. There were a lot of people that were really excited to be able to have ridership to Ballard. I am happy about the Graham Street station being saved in South Seattle. It's the only place where, you know, you have it at a street level, the Sound Transit. And I also want to say, too, from a government's perspective, it's hard when big government things like this kind of, you know, fall flat, because then it's harder for people to trust government, because we're over promising, we're under delivering, and we actually have taxed people a massive amount of money to build light rail in Seattle and around the region. So it is disappointing on that front end, and I'll be looking forward to working hard with Councilmember Strauss to hopefully, you know, try to revive the Ballard light rail off of life support.
18: Wow. Bill, what do you think this sort of reveals about what deeper issues are at work around planning and financing these kind of projects?
0: I think that's the question we have to begin answering, or at least asking. And I don't think we are even asking it yet. But this Sound Transit Board has demonstrated repeatedly an inability to deliver projects on time and on budget. This is not the first time when we're talking about Ballard and what we're going to cut or what we're not going to be able to deliver. This has been the story from the very beginning. And now you've even got members suggesting that perhaps they should go out for an S4 tax increase. Mm-hmm. There is no appetite for more taxes. People are paying $700 a piece for this 20th century train set in the 21st century. And we have got to deliver on what we have already promised. And I don't think that this political management structure is capable of delivering it. You have a board of electeds who have never, ever before had any experience with a multi-billion dollar transportation project, and yet they're calling the shots.
18: Do you think different people might have had a different result if there were
0: definitely
18: different?
0: Yeah. We need to hire a professional CEO who has experience in the engineering and transportation field, who has managed major projects around the planet. Give that CEO the authority to begin deciding where they can build a system given the funds that they've got. And we've got to empower the project managers to make decisions. What we have too often in the history of Sound Transit is projects being put out to bid before they're completely thought through or investigated so that the politicians can demonstrate progress. So we're putting this line out to bid. Then we begin doing surveys subterraneanly, and if subterraneanly is a word, but we begin looking at where the utilities are and what kind of geological issues we might have. And as we encounter those, after it's already been bid and awarded, the project managers really don't have the authority to move the line or to make adjustments. They have to go back to a political body that is entirely going to make that decision on how it affects their constituents. Let's hire some professionals, let's empower them, let's hold them accountable, and let's figure out what system we can deliver that will service the most people with the money we've already got.
18: Well, look, go ahead, Sandeep.
19: I'm going to say, I think what this says, this whole story, and this is a pattern, right? And with all due respect to the Council Press, here's my friend, and I'm a huge fan of, I do think there's a pattern here of local governance not delivering what it's supposed to be delivering, kind of at the cost level that seems reasonable to, you know, for the services we're getting. Look, I did the Sound Transit 3 campaign. I did the communications on it in 2016, 10 years ago, and we promised West Seattle to Ballard. Even at the time, the biggest pushback we got was not on the cost of it, $54 billion, but was on why is it taking you 2035 to get to Ballard? Like, why? And when you look at the timeline that they put out, we passed this ballot measure in 2016. Then Sound Transit says we need 9 years of planning, followed by 4 years of design, followed by 11 years of construction to get from downtown to Ballard, which is like 6 or 7 miles away. So what is going on there? I mean, I was in India like 20 years ago, and they were building the Delhi Metro, and they were building this thing miles and miles through some of the densest urban areas in the world. Like, they're building a massive metro so that we can't get to Ballard in 30 years. So, I mean, come on, man. Something is fundamentally wrong about the process here, and then we end up in these places where we're $35 billion in the hole, and people on the Sound Transit Board, Claudia Balducci, King County Council member, said, why were we kind of blindsided by this last year, finding out, you know, and now we're scrambling and we're cutting lines and something's off.
18: Oh, interesting. Joy Hollingsworth, I'm just wondering, do you think that there is an appetite to raise more revenue potentially to finish Ballard? I mean, what's the path forward there?
20: I'll tell you this. When I heard them talk about Sound Transit 4, my soul left my body. There is no way. There's no way. There is no way. And I think to Sandeep's point, and I'm glad he thinks I'm his friend, because I am his friend. I like that
18: I
20: word.
18: Hope so.
20: Yeah, of course. Come on, Sandeep. Yes. But I will say this. I went to D.C., I don't know, like 10, 15 years ago, and took the Silver Line to Dulles Airport, and I had to hop off a bus and go to the airport. Return back a couple years later, they had expanded the line already out totally. From the Silver Line, so I could go from downtown all the way to the Dulles Airport. And it was like, okay, so we're doing that here in the United States. It's not just around the world. We need to be able to do that here in Seattle.
18: Yeah. ST4, I could see that excites Bill. I mean, I
19: will make an argument that in theory, maybe an ST4 would be justified to finish building these lines. But let me tell you, ST4 just died yesterday, right? Because the whole concept of ST4 was that all three of the counties have to buy in. But we just gave Pierce and Snohomish everything that they wanted out of the light rail system. What they said about the ST4 conversation yesterday, and you could hear Ryan Mello, was basically doing a victory dance after, you know, on Instagram after the votes yesterday, is that, hey, we got what we wanted. You Seattle, you guys want to go alone now and pay for your own stuff yourself? Be our guest, because we're not paying anything anymore. We got what we needed out of this. Yeah, it's all your problem now, right? So there's no regional ST4. There might be a Seattle ST4, yeah. Right?
0: As someone who is actually moving to Snohomish County on September 1st, and I hope my contractor is listening to this because I'm planning to move in on September 1st. Yeah. But as someone who is moving there, I will tell you that a lot of people up north, and I'm sure it's the same in Tacoma because I got family in Tacoma, are getting a little tired of paying $700 a year and not getting anything in return and thinking all of the prizes go to Seattle. And they're going to push to get something for their money. And if Seattle wants to finish the line with someone else's money, maybe they're going to have S4 and have it be their own money.
18: That's the beauty of regional collaboration and planning playing out before our very eyes. All right. Well, obviously, this one's not going away. We'll be talking about it again, I'm sure, in a future week in review. Meanwhile, here in town, just in over 2 weeks, Egypt and Belgium will face off on the pitch at Seattle Stadium, otherwise known as Lumen Field, and that will kick off Seattle's World Cup action. It's expected to bring as many as 750,000 visitors to the area, and it will test the city's preparedness for any potential public safety threats. Mayor Katie Wilson says she plans to leave the city's closed-circuit camera system off unless there's a credible threat. Camera surveillance in Seattle has been very controversial, of course, and has raised questions about whether the federal government could potentially use the footage for its own purposes. But this week, City Council member Rob Saka, who was wearing at the time a brightly colored tracksuit and a finisher's medal, pointed to his experience running the Boston Marathon in 2013 when bombers struck near the finish line. Saka says that shows that we can't wait around for a credible threat.
1: All the confusion, all the fear, all the chaos, and the realization that such a joyful global event could, unfortunately, become a mass casualty incident in an instant.
18: Saka wants the mayor to turn the cameras on around the stadium during the Cup. Joy Hollingsworth, does Rob Saka have a point?
20: First of all, protect Councilmember Saka at all costs. Okay. So let me tell you this. Last year we voted on cameras expansion, Aurora, downtown, Chinatown. We did it again, and I voted yes on that. That was Central District off of 23rd. We had Capitol Hill and also SoDo. I'd also like to talk about the cities that also have them, Detroit, New York. You go down the line from Chicago. There's a bunch of cities, that San Francisco, Los Angeles, major cities. And I think what I keep coming back to are some of the crimes that have been solved with cameras in our city, the last four or five violent ones from the Capitol Hill shooting, the murders that happened around here, University of Washington, the two students that died in South Seattle, the woman that was hit in the head with a nail downtown, lost her left eye, the man that was also stabbed downtown right off of 3rd Pike and Pine. All these were caught on video and surveillance and technology. And the one thing I want to propose to the group, because we always talk about Boston, their progressive city, and we love Michelle Wu, Mayor Wu, the amount of cameras they have, cops, cameras, and cooperation. How is Seattle doing on those three things? And that's the question I posed to the panel. I'm sorry, I don't want to take your job, Gabriel.
18: By all means.
20: But those are the things that I think when we're talking about Seattle, yeah. I don't want a first responder showing up to a gunfight with a spiral notebook. And I also want them to have the technology that a lot of criminals are using. They have the most advanced technology. And I want to make sure that some of our first responders have some of those technology tools as well. Not to people say they don't prevent crime. Okay, but you know what? The cases that I just said, they solved them. They made the prosecution case very, more difficult for the defense to have if it's caught on tape. And so it's a sensitive issue. We want accountability. We want transparency. But a lot of the things I'm hearing from communities are very hypothetical. Well, what if? Mm-hmm. Well, what if? And I'm saying right now in front of us, I got people, South Seattle, 30% of the gun violence, but they're 13% of the population asking for cameras. And if you say no, what alternatives are you giving those people for safety?
18: Yeah. What are the political ups and downs of this issue for both the mayor, the council, and for all of us?
19: Sure, I'll jump in. Look, so watching the evolution of Mayor Katie Wilson on cameras has been a fascinating thing to be on the sidelines and watch. Like, so she ran last year as a kind of flat out bumper sticker, cameras bad, left lane candidate. And since she's come into office, she's done things. She was on Seattle Nice right after she came in, earlier this year. And I asked her after that terrible, tragic shooting of the two young teenage boys in Rainier, down on Rainier, got killed outside of Rainier Beach High School. I asked her, what are you hearing from the community? And she said, I was down there meeting with those folks, and what they want is cameras and more policing. And, and so she's been evolving on this. Now, that said, when she made her announcement about we're going to kind of install some of these cameras but not turn them on unless there's some kind of credible threat. That was always the weirdest part of her announcement. I mean, that doesn't make any sense to me. You have this major event, all these people coming to town. You're going to install these cameras and not turn them on? Like, what if there's an incident? Like, it would be a political disaster for her that she would never recover from. So I don't really understand the not turning the cameras on part. That was
18: weird. A big downside there,
19: yeah,
18: potentially.
19: Yeah. Hopefully she will get religion and turn them on for the event, just for her own political risk-taking side. But I don't know. We'll see.
0: Totally. If she has those cameras off and there's an incident, she is toast.
19: Insane.
0: No, I mean, readers probably don't remember, or listeners, but I was the chair of the non-governmental organization committee during the 1999 WTO event. And I will tell you, overwhelmingly, most of the non-governmental organization, NGOs who participated in either public protest or with forums, 90-whatever percent were civil and performing in a way that was consistent with a civic obligation. But there was a very small fraction that wasn't. And when you have a big group of people together and you have a small fraction that begins to instigate an event, you do not have time to convene an emergency committee to decide whether or not there's a credible threat. You need to respond quickly. And Seattle didn't. Yeah. And you know, I remember a Secretary of State calling a governor saying, you need to get your National Guard out of here and get control of your city. We do not want to see anything like that again. So let's take advantage of all of the resources we have available. And as Joy said, let's make sure that the police department and the mayor's office and the emergency committee are all coordinating and sharing film. And let's give them the resources they think they need to have a safe, wonderful event that will encourage people to come visit our city.
18: Councilmember Hollingsworth, I wonder, do you have a sense of what is sort of driving the heat in this particular debate, right? Like, what are the bigger issues that this is kind of gesturing towards?
20: There's valid concerns. It depends on which neighborhood you're at. There are people that have valid concerns about the cameras being used for federal government tapping into and snatching people off the street with ICE. I have not seen that in Seattle. The second piece is gender-affirming care, you know, cameras being used for that, or people, women, reproductive rights, you know, spying on folks. I have not seen that. And I know that we have put in very great guardrails on the use of cameras and who can access them, who can see them, closed loop system, all these different pieces to ensure that people, you know, that we are having just really great protections around that. And so, but those, but the landscape at the federal government, it dictates how we react here on the local level. I don't think 5 years ago this would have been an issue at all, or 10 years ago. And so I think that the federal administration has just, you know, made this issue exacerbate some of the problems. But a lot of them are hypothetical, and there are issues that we are experiencing right now. And what do I tell those people that have asked for them in their communities, where a lot of people have not been, and they feel like folks are workshopping their public safety dissertation on communities that they've never been to or never at, or don't even know about? And so that's, I'm bringing some of those perspectives to the table, and I think we need to be able to have this conversation without, you know, yelling or going to the extremes.
18: All right. Well, unfortunately, everyone in here agrees nobody's yelling at each other.
20: Everyone's nice.
18: makes for, you know, okay radio. But anyway, I appreciate your insights on this. We are going to take a quick break, and then we're going to come back and talk about homelessness policy and politics in Seattle. And we'll expose the latest twists in our favorite clothing optional civic drama. That's in just a minute right here when Week in Review continues.
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18: Welcome back to Week in Review. I'm Gabriel Spitzer, keeping Bill Radke's seat warm this week. And I'm joined by Seattle City Council President Joy Hollingsworth, columnist and former candidate for Governor Bill Bryant, and consultant slash podcaster Sandeep Kashuk. Well, we learned this week that Mayor Katie Wilson's point person on expanding shelter space for people experiencing homelessness has resigned. And that's just a couple of weeks after the mayor reassigned her own chief of staff. Both of those moves are seen as part of an effort to repair relations between the mayor's office and the city council. And this might just seem like palace intrigue, but it also kind of cuts to the heart of Wilson's central campaign promise and her evolving relationship with the separately elected city council. Of course, we have one of those separately elected members here, Council President Joy Hollingsworth, and we are going to totally put you on the spot. Can you just sort of help explain, as frankly as you're able, what's going on between the mayor's office and the council right now?
19: Dish the gossip.
20: I'll just say this. I have no comment about the mayor's staffing and how changes are being made. That, no comment. But I can talk about the relationship with council and the mayor's office. I describe it as two middle school kids at a dance trying to figure out how we, you know, who's going to ask each other for the first dance? What song are we going to do? Is someone going to ask someone to dance? It's awkward. It's kind of weird. It's very new. It's fresh. So just think about us at a middle school dance together trying to figure out what we do. But there are two things that I go back to regarding relationship with any legislative process with the executive as well. There has to be two things. Communication has to be on point.

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1: City council counterparts had in terms of like who's in charge here, who gets to decide when the thing is finalized, who gets to say, you know, you need to pull this because we don't like the latest amendments and so on. And there's a lot of just sort of I don't want to call it turf warfare, but something like that going on there. Sandeep, can you shed some light on the dynamics at play?
2: Oh, yeah. I love the juicy insider gossipy part of this. So I've been following it closely.
1: The middle school dance portion.
2: And I've been hearing from both folks on the 7th floor in the mayor's office and folks on the 2nd floor from the councils about this. So, look, the shelter legislation was where it came to a head, but this has been building almost from day one, that there was a growing tension between certain mayoral aides and the council down on the 2nd floor, where the council was feeling dictated to and treated as sort of, you know, the help or employees of the mayor, when in fact they are separately elected. And as the council president very diplomatically was putting it a moment ago, they have their own prerogatives. And so this was something that came up. I think we saw the first real public blow up of this was around the controversy that developed after the mayor decided to make a change at the city light director, and then the council rejected her replacement. That was, I think, a proxy for the larger tensions that were emerging. And so I think that these personnel moves that the mayor made was an acknowledgement of a reality that had developed, where some of these relationships, including with some of their ideological allies on the council, some of the lefty council members, were really upset, I think, about how they were being treated and talked to by the mayor's office. So I think the mayor had to make a move. And she did. And to her credit, she did. And look, the two moves she made on personnel, these two people are the two people she is personally closest to, right? These are friends of her, longtime friends of hers from the outside that she brought in with her, but she decided in the interest of trying to kind of get relationships back on track and stable to kind of make some personnel changes. So I do think that's to her credit.
1: Bill, any visibility into the sort of currents at play here from where you sit?
3: I'm moving to Snohomish County.
1: Oh, yeah. And Bill just sat back in his chair. That's it. That's Bill's comment.
2: Things are way more chill in Edmond.
1: Councilmember Hollingsworth, I mean, does it seem like things are moving in the right direction? How do you go and build that trust that you're talking about?
4: Okay, so I do want to point out when we first started after January 1st, and we had two new roles, council president and mayor. There were a lot of changes that happened at City Hall with directors. And one of the moves, and, you know, we have confirmed a lot of the mayor's appointments. One of the moves was that Seattle City Light director, where Councilmember Strauss and I had to sign off on all the appointments, him being the budget chair, me being the council president. And that was one that we were just aligned on. Making sure that the next person had to have simple background, had to have experience running a big electrical utility corporation or, you know, department. The second one was we understood the infrastructure issues that we're having with City Light. There's always outages going around the city, not the amount of outages, but the length of time. So infrastructure and rates, those three things were huge to us, understanding the person who is the highest paid person in the city that we wanted to make sure they had qualifications on. So that was one thing that I was, you know, said, hey, you know, I got to use a little bit of my council president hat here, and Councilmember Strauss and his hat, just pushing back gently on, you know, that appointment. And that was the beginning. And then we see where we are. But do I think that there's room for improvement? Absolutely. Again, communication and respect. Those two things will get you a long way in life. And Sandeep talked about it, but he went into detail about what communication and respect means.
2: I will say this. Look,

0: Every administration, I don't care how experienced a politician you are, I've been involved in several mayoral administrations in Seattle, helping them stand them up, has a, what I call a shakeout cruise, right? And you come in and all the beautiful boxes and lines you have on the org chart get tested by reality and by relationships. And inevitably there are changes. It happened with Bruce Harrell, who made some big changes within his first year and in the senior ranks of his administration. And go back, you know, all of the previous mayors. So that's nothing unusual. And it, and like I said, it's to the mayor's credit that she's willing to kind of make some adjustments based on what she thinks is working and not working in terms of her office. One thing, though, I will say, just sort of structurally, when the mayor came in, I thought one of the most interesting things about the administration she set up was that there was a kind of split down the middle of it, right? And she brought in a bunch of kind of outsider activists. She's the insurgent socialist mayor. She brought in kind of her activist friends, but she also brought in some older, more experienced city hands, right? And that was the sort of dichotomy within the office. And it does seem to me what's happening now, 6 months in, is that some of the more experienced city hands are kind of emerging as the sort of the are kind of winning the, I don't know whether it's a fight, but they're winning the kind of
1: the balance
0: split.
1: Of power.
0: Yeah, the balance of power is shifting in that direction.
2: And Gabriel, go back to when you started this conversation. It was about the shelter expansion.
1: Right.
2: There were 500 shelters that are promised before FEFA, 1,000 this year, and 4,000 over 4 years. And so I haven't seen a plan. I haven't been in talks and conversation at the beginning. I don't know the execution on this. I haven't been involved. The legislation that was transmitted to council, I learned it through a press release. So these are things that I'm going to be looking forward to as council. We want to know how much it's going to cost, what the plan is, how we're going to execute it, where the location of the sites are, how we're going to sustain it, who's staffing it, how we're creating a neighborhood safety. There are so many variables in this, and that's what I'm looking forward to. The execution, the outcomes of all this other stuff is, you know, a lot of things, but if you can execute and get stuff done, that's what I think people really, really want, the outcomes.
0: Yeah, and we should remember the shelter legislation actually did get passed, right? And there is some signs of probably they've announced a couple of sites where for these shelter expansions and stuff. So some stuff is happening.
2: Some stuff, yes. Yeah. And now it's the execution piece.
0: Yeah.
2: And
0: yeah.
2: Bill lives in Snohomish.
3: Edmonds. All right. Well, let's move on to yet another non-Snohomish news item in this particular case. We are going to talk next about a story that you have probably heard come up from time to time here on Weekend Review. So neighbors and advocates have been in court this week debating the finer points of nudity versus lewdity. And as a reminder, Denny Blaine Park has long served as a clothing optional haven for LGBTQ and naturist communities here around Seattle. But some homeowners in the area say that that's really a magnet for public indecency. And they showed explicit evidence of that in court this week. So while I may be doing my best Bill Radke here in the chair this week, I'm going to defer to Bill's trenchant analysis on this particular subject.
4: At Denny Blaine, there are some neighbors taking photographs to stop the sexing and the scandal that it brings. And suddenly the mayor's cell phone rings. Can't you do some things? Buy some swings. Denny Blaine, protect your ears and shield your eyes.
3: Oh man, that trumpet solo. Hey Bill, do Strawberry Gasworks Forever next. That was from last year, which tells you just a little bit about how long this story has been kicking around. Wanted to see, have we learned anything new in this week's trial? What and to what extent are you guys still following this story? Bill, I'm going to start with you.
5: Yeah, you're going to start with me. I punted on the last one, so I don't think I'm allowed to punt on this one.
3: That's right. You can't sit back in your chair this time, buddy.
5: But really, seriously, I think this is the third or the fourth show where I've been on where we've discussed this. And really, I don't have a whole lot more to say. It'll be interesting to see how this all comes to a head in the courtroom. I think a lot of it's going to focus on how much public indecency is actually going on. I think residents have documents that will show it's happening quite often. Some of the advocates for keeping it the way it is are saying those are outliers. Maybe that will get sorted out in a courtroom, and we can move on.
3: Which is really the big public interest in all of this, isn't it? Denny Blaine is in your district, Councilmember Hollingsworth. What can you tell us who don't, those of us who don't live in the area and maybe don't patronize these beaches all that often? What is at stake here? Is this more important than just kind of an amusing oddball culture story?
2: Yeah, well, every time, to Bill's point, every time I come here, we talk about Denny Blaine. And this is my third time here talking about Denny Blaine. Denny Blaine is a beautiful park. It's over kind of off in the Madison Park area, Long Lake Washington Boulevard. And it has, beforehand, it was, when I remember, it was like Daikiki is what they used to call it. It was like this, a lesbian place where people would come, and it was this oasis and people loved it. And now it's a part of the LGBTQIA community. So it's very, precious, and people like to go there, be themselves, and just escape from all of the pressures in the world. And there are a small group of people that have made it really hard for that to happen. And so I know neighbors have complained about capacity. So I can't talk about the case because I think I'm actually noted in it for, not doing anything. But I will say what I'm focused on is I've heard about capacity issues at Denny Blaine. So number one, making it safe. So, park rangers going down there, just making sure that everyone's playing nicely. More restrooms people have asked for. Garbage pickup has been extended with Seattle Parks Department. So we have more trash cans and people are, picking up trash more often. And then the parking thing becomes an issue because capacity, when the sun is out, it obviously there's more people that go down there. It's an issue. We'll let the courts play it out. But I do know I would like the park to continue to function properly and neighbors to have what they want as well. So just on all sides, I've been trying to tackle this problem for 2 years now.
3: Just one minor point of clarification. When you said there is and it's a serious question, when you said there's a small group of people who are making it difficult to get to a resolution, are you thinking of the fringe beachgoers who are engaging in naughty business or the homeowners?
2: No. Gabriel, I'm glad you said this because I don't want either of the sides to be like, you're talking about us. There are people that go down there that masturbate, that do really bad things, that are just creating very bad trouble for folks. And then the whole group gets blamed. So you have the gay community now getting blamed for that small demographic of people that have no association with the with some of the gay community that's going down there, that is just down there to kind of cause some trouble. And so I'm talking about those folks that people have caught on camera, that people, I've seen all the pictures, I've seen all the videos. Okay, my eyes are wounded. I want them gone. But I'm talking about those folks. So I'm not talking about the gay community and the Denny Blaine residents as well.
3: Got it. Thank you.
0: So I think the reason this thing has resonated so much is, first of all, there was the underlying dispute, right, between how do we use this public space, between the kind of the LGBTQ community and then the neighbors in this sort of, upscale part of Seattle. But it kind of got elevated to the next level under the previous mayoral administration, right, when there was perception developed that a certain rich person, neighbor there, to whose property abutted the park, was getting what I would call concierge service from the mayor's office about sort of making some changes there. And then we're going to put in this playground and end the park and all of that stuff. And that kind of blew up when that came up, that blew up. And so it turned into a bit of a Rorschach test, I think, for kind of much larger competing worldviews about what we think is going on in Seattle. And so, there was a sort of, is Seattle a place where the rich and the powerful are now kind of amassing power for themselves and bending the rules to their whims and treating everybody else and in particular marginalized communities as servants and second-class citizens? That was sort of one perception that kind of emerged out of that. But there's another one, which is like, is Seattle a place where all the basic rules of public decorum, are collapsing and now anything goes and you can masturbate wherever you want or have public sex or, do hard drugs in any place you want to do them, and that perception too is kind of set in, and sort of Denny Blaine got caught up in this larger sort of battle that we're having about narratives about what direction Seattle is headed.
3: It's kind of an identity crisis, right?
0: Yeah, it's like I said, a Rorschach test. People read a lot into it, you know. And to Bill's point, I do think this comes down to a case of like how much of this sort of public, it's not about the nudity anymore, how much of this actual public sex and stuff is actually going on. There's a dispute between the advocates and the neighbors about that. That's getting adjudicated in court and will probably determine the outcome of the legal case.
3: Yeah. Bill, anything to add on this subject, which you haven't said in your past 3 to 5 visits?
5: I don't have anything more to say.
3: Very good. Well, we'll keep an eye on what the outcome of this of that trial is, of course, and I'm sure we'll talk about it again next time Bill's in. All right, friends, we are going to take another quick break. Then we're going to run down a few of the other stories that are making headlines, as well as hear what made our guests smile this week. That's coming up in just a minute right here on Week in Review.
1: 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A look into the world of animal intelligence, including a visit with a tribal elder of the Lummi Nation talking about the orcas of the Pacific Northwest and their sophisticated communications, and a conversation with a University of Washington avian ecologist about the startling intelligence of corvids, particularly ravens. That's The Wild with Chris Morgan soon at 8.
3: Welcome back to Week in Review on KUOW. I'm Gabriel Spitzer, and I'm here with Bill Bryant, Sandeep Kaushik, and Joy Hollingsworth. All right, let's dip now into some of the other stories that made news this week. Panelists, please feel free to chime in if you would like, but no pressure. For starters, I just want to acknowledge that recovery efforts are ongoing in Longview, where a chemical tank ruptured this week and killed a presumed 11 fatalities in that accident. Governor Bob Ferguson said it's probably the deadliest industrial accident in modern state history. Crews are still working to locate some of the missing victims. So I just wanted to say that we are keeping all of those who are impacted by that disaster in our thoughts this week. Moving on, we have residents along the North Aurora Corridor in Seattle taking matters into their own hands this week. They placed barriers across several residential streets. They say they're trying to protect their neighborhoods from chronic gun violence. The mayor has since ordered them to be replaced with other, quote, traffic calming measures. Meanwhile, City Council members Deborah Juarez and Eddie Lynn are pushing a plan that would let people request street closures through the city, through the police or the transportation department in order to discourage this kind of gun violence. How does that rub everybody? I just said you don't have to talk, but now I'm putting you on the spot anyway. Councilmember Hollingsworth?
5: What is a traffic calming, what did you call it?
3: A traffic calming measure. I assume it's...
5: I thought the problem was gunfire, not cars.
3: I think, yeah, I don't know. I won't make the case on their behalf. Go ahead.
2: So Aurora, we all know, is a hot spot, unfortunately, for some of the sex trafficking that's going on in our city. A lot of the gun violence that is happening are pimps shooting each other over turf or turf war. And a lot of those side streets become escape routes. So if they're on Aurora and they want to dip out and go on different streets, they just use some of those side streets where they either continue the gunfire. And it's we had a gentleman come down to the public safety committee and talked about how a bullet was just like a foot over his newborn baby, went through the window. Those are hard conversations to hear. And you know, we voted on soap and soda 2 years ago and haven't seen it been implemented as yet. I support the traffic calming. I support the street closures, whatever we can do to curb what is going on right now at Aurora. And I also support the arresting of the pimps and the Johns that are soliciting sex and the people that are also soliciting sex from the 12 and 11 and 13 year olds trying to get to Robert Eagle Staff School as well, who are going through that neighborhood. This is a crisis And it's been going on, and looking forward to some of those solutions that the community has proposed.
5: Are traffic calming mechanisms, are those the planters and roundabouts?
0: That's what we're talking about. Okay. Yeah. So I just happened to kind of randomly to turn on National Fox News the other night, and it was like 10 minutes on National Fox News about the angry neighbors on Aurora in Seattle rebelling against the socialist mayor and blah, blah, blah, you know, that you know, over the fact that pimps are shooting it out on the streets of Seattle, right? And that was the image that was sort of being presented. And unfortunately, there's a lot of reality to that image. There are these gun battles going on. Look, the one thing I will say about this, the stay out of areas of prostitution law that the city council passed a couple of years ago included a specific provision that created a trespassing offense directed so that they could – it's very hard to make a felony case against a pimp because the women refused to testify. So this was created to create a misdemeanor offense of people who are loitering. The pimps who are loitering, we can do a case again. And look, our current city attorney has said she's not going to enforce those laws. But even the previous city attorney and previous mayor, the soap law, not a single – prosecution under that provision. They just don't use the laws. Like, yeah, there are all these laws we pass in Seattle, and then we never enforce them. So again, going back to the earlier theme, I just feel like something about local governance has atrophied, and we're not willing, for various ideological and other reasons, to take actions to address what are really problematic situations, like this thing on Aurora.
2: And let me also say, and I'm getting the data, but from the last couple cases that have happened in Seattle that have been violent, or the pimps on Aurora, a lot of those people do not live in Seattle. They are coming, people are coming from different areas in our region to commit very violent crimes.
0: Right.
2: And once I have that data, I'm going to start talking from a place of facts and data. But a lot, when you talk to the police officers, they're telling you, hey, a lot of the pimps and the foot are from, you know, Auburn, they're coming from the South, or, you know, you have laws in Shoreline that are a little bit more elevated than Seattle. And a lot of that stuff has been pushed down south on Aurora away from Shoreline as well. So that's all. We have also, you know, our laws have also played a big part in this and how we're prosecuting.
3: Yeah. Wow. Well, it does seem clear that those planters have succeeded in getting this issue right smack dab in the middle of the public discussion this week.
0: And very quickly, I want to say, I don't want to make this sound like I'm kind of being some kind of, you know, moralizing prude here. Like, if we wanted to create some kind of, like, you know, legalized, regulated prostitution, I would be supportive of that. But what's going on in Aurora is straight up degradation, exploitation, and trafficking of addicted women, some of them underage, by, you know, that is not some touchy-feely progressive version of, like, you know, a liberated, like, and free sexual environment. And so we got to really kind of come to grips with what we're seeing out there.
5: You're absolutely right. There is a huge difference between being progressive and being permissive. And I think that is playing out on a lot of fronts, whether it's Denny Blaine or whether it's what's going on in Aurora or whether it's we want cameras at a major sporting event. Seattle is kind of struggling between wanting to be progressive and forward thinking. And at the same time, the downside of that is a permissiveness and an individuality which can take us into a very dark place. And we've got to resolve this if we really want to be the world-class city we think we are.
3: All right. Well, we've got to move on to a couple of other stories we want to get mentioned as well before we discuss what made us smile this week. That includes the family of a teenager who died after falling from a catwalk at Gasworks Park last year has withdrawn a lawsuit against the city now that Seattle's removed parts of a structure that were seen as especially dangerous at Gasworks. They made those changes in spite of opposition by some on the city's Landmark Preservation Board. Three people have died in similar accidents there since 1998. And then finally, I just want to remember Paul Dorpat. We lost Paul Dorpat this week. He was a writer and a rabble-rouser and a local historian. He founded Seattle's OG underground newspaper called The Helix back in the 60s. And then more recently, he co-founded the Civic Treasure History Link and wrote the Now and Then column in the Seattle Times for 37 years. Paul Dorpat, we lost just this week.
0: Very quickly, can I just say, Paul Dorpat famously was involved in Seattle's most amazing countercultural moment in 1968, where a bunch of LSD-addled, like, hippies dropped a piano from a helicopter in a field in front of 3,000 people, and Country Joe and the Fish played a concert there. It was sort of Seattle's kind of mini, kind of weird Woodstock, right? And Dorpat was very much involved in that. So
3: absolutely. Kudos for having the vision to drop a piano.
0: Yeah, while tripping on acid to drop a piano from a helicopter.
3: You say,
5: is that a good idea?
0: I don't know. It sounds pretty cool. So Walt Crowley, who co-founded History Link with Paul, wrote a very good memoir of Seattle in the 1960s called Rites of Passage, and that whole incident plays a big role in the book.
3: Beautiful. All right. Well, we're going to there's plenty more to talk about. And then luckily, there's plenty more Fridays to come here. And we can hit all of those subjects on Week in Review. For now, though, let's take a minute for one of our more wholesome traditions here on the show, where we talk for a moment about something that made us smile this week, something preferably not related to the weather. So why don't we start with you, Bill Bryant? What made you smile?
5: Well, as I mentioned, and I hope my contractor's listening, I'm going to be moving into my new place on August 31st. But our house in Seattle that we have lived in for the last 33 years is going on the market today, and my neighbors know that. And yesterday I realized my neighbors were out mowing their lawns and tidying up their yards, and they did that because they knew our house was going on the market today.
3: Aww.
5: And that is just a nice neighborhood thing to do, that despite all of the stuff we've been discussing, Seattle is still a city of neighborhoods, and it's good to have your neighbor step up and just help.
3: Well, that is warm and fuzzy. Thank you. Joy Hollingsworth, what made you smile?
2: I was walking through a park the other day when it was sunny, but this isn't about the weather, and there were kids playing, and all I heard was joy, laughter, fun, just being a kid. You saw the baseball team, you saw people running on the soccer field, swinging on the swing set, and for just that moment, I thought about when Seattle, how we're growing, and you're like, hey, we don't ask the question, how are the children doing, enough. And that, you can see the measure of a city is, how are the children doing when they're playing, laughing, feeling free? You know that we're doing a good job. Not to say that we are, but that's where I want to be at 100% all the time.
3: Oh, that's gorgeous. Thank you. All right, Sandeep, how about you?
0: Very quickly, I saw a tweet earlier this week from a very mystified Seattleite pointing out that Seattle is the number two tourism, Memorial Day weekend tourism destination in the country. And they were like, Seattle? Why are we number two for Memorial Day tourism? Right behind Orlando, Florida. Well, it turns out the answer to this is Memorial Day is the start of the Alaska cruise season, right? And I don't think even Seattleites understand how big the Alaska cruise stuff is. 300 sailings every season. More than a million people, tourists, come to Seattle to go on those Alaska cruises every summer, and that was the beginning. And that's why we're such a big tourism destination.
2: Wow.
3: Well, there you have it. And this year, of course, we've got the World Cup to throw in there, too, so hundreds of thousands of fresh faces heading to our city. I'll just very briefly say that one thing that made me smile this week was a news story from Woodland Park Zoo about a gorilla mama who had a C-section birth, but the C-section was performed by the OBGYN team at Swedish, you know, who normally works on human beings, but they were, you know, gorillas close enough, apparently, and they were able to safely deliver this child. And her gorilla sort of buddy that moved to the Woodland Park Zoo from their previous zoo home together is helping to raise this baby along with her own baby. So it's just, it's just sweet interspecies collaboration.
0: It's a great story until the gorilla mom gets the bill on this. I don't think she was insured.
5: It's an out-of-service provider.
3: When we get those details, we will report them right here on Week in Review. And that's going to wrap it up for our show this week. Our panelists were Sandeep Kaushik, political and public affairs consultant in Seattle, and who podcasts at Seattle Nice and Blue City Blues. Thank you so much, Sandeep.
0: Thank you.
3: Joy Hollingsworth is the president of the Seattle City Council, and she represents District 3. Thank you so much, council member.
2: Thank you, Gabriel.
3: And Bill Bryant, columnist at the Tacoma Tribune and Spokane Inlander, as well as former candidate for governor and former Port of Seattle commissioner. Thank you, Bill.
5: Always a fun time.
3: All right. Our show is produced by Kevin Kniestad. Kathy Faulkner runs the board. We had social media help from Juan Pablo Chiquiza and additional help from Hans Twite and Morgan White. I'm Gabriel Spitzer. Bill Radke will be back here next Friday with another Week in Review.
1: 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KQOW Bellingham, a self-sustaining service of the University of Washington. I'm Bill O'Grady.
6: Hi, it's Chris Morgan, host of The Wild here on KUOW. Today on the show, we delve into the incredible world of animal intelligence. From the science of orca acoustics to a look at the brain of a raven, we're exploring what makes these animals so fascinatingly smart. Our first story takes us into familiar waters as I join researchers in Alaska and talk to a tribal elder of the Lummi Nation about the orcas of the Pacific Northwest.
7: Quetzalmochtin, in our language, means killer whale, orca, blackfish, whatever English calls it. They're our relations under the sea, our relatives under the water.
6: And later, a personal obsession for me. Ravens have been a touch point in many cultures, from Norse to Native American. I catch up with University of Washington avian ecologist Dr. Kaylee Swift to talk about the incredible intelligence of corvids. That's coming up on The Wild with Chris Morgan, right here on KUOW, after you get caught up on the headlines from NPR.
8: Live from NPR News in Washington, I'm Dan Runran. A federal judge has reopened President Trump's lawsuit against the IRS over a 2019 leak of his tax returns. The president last week dropped that suit and in favor of a settlement that, among other things, created a fund to compensate individuals he argues were wrongly targeted by a weaponized judicial system. NPR's Elena Moore reports.
9: Trump sued the IRS for $10 billion back in February. Then, earlier this month, after the federal judge overseeing the case questioned its merits, he dropped it. Instead, the administration announced a settlement in which the Justice Department would start a, quote, anti-weaponization fund of nearly $1.8 billion, sparking concerns from Democratic lawmakers and others that payments could be awarded to January 6th defendants. The terms drew scrutiny from a bipartisan group of 35 former judges. And now, in a major setback for Trump, the federal judge has reopened the case, giving Trump's attorneys until June 12th to file a written response to claims that the dismissal was, quote, premised on deception. Elena Moore, NPR News.
8: President Trump Friday issued an executive order aimed at once again trying to revamp the number of routine childhood vaccinations. NPR's Rob Stein has the story.
10: The order directs the Centers for Disease Control and Prevention to review the vaccines routinely recommended to protect children against diseases like measles, mumps, and whooping cough, and align the so-called childhood vaccine schedule with a recent federal scientific assessment that found the U.S. recommends more vaccines than other peer nations. The order comes after a federal judge blocked the administration's last attempt to reduce the number of federally recommended childhood vaccines from 17 to 11. That change was condemned by major medical groups and many leading infectious disease and public health experts. Rob Stein, NPR News.
8: Major stock indexes closed higher Friday. NPR's Rafael Nam reports.
11: Despite the economic concerns created by the war with Iran, stock indexes have been hitting records this month, with the Nasdaq up 8% in May. That's because investors believe the war will end sooner rather than later. Oil prices, for example, have fallen sharply this month. But it's also that company earnings have been decent, and consumer spending has held up better than expected, despite the high gas prices, in part because of tax refunds. The issue here, though, is that even if the war ends, gas prices will take a while to return to levels from before the U.S. and Israel attacked Iran. So the inflation risks to the U.S. economy are far from over. Rafael Nam, NPR News.
8: Stock indexes closed higher on Wall Street, adding to the all-time highs setting a day earlier. The S&P and the NASDAQ added points. You're listening to NPR News. Ebola is a very deadly disease, killing about half of the people it impacts. The current outbreak in Central Africa has already killed more than 220 people. But as NPR's Jonathan Lambert reports, the high death rate depends on the kind of care the patients receive.
12: Early symptoms of Ebola include fever and malaise. Eventually, patients experience extreme vomiting and diarrhea, and losing all those fluids can kill them. Healthcare workers try to save patients by replacing these fluids through IV, for instance. But that can be hard in low-resource settings, says Craig Spencer, a physician at Brown University. He treated Ebola patients in Guinea in 2014 and was hospitalized for the disease in the U.S.
13: In Guinea, I was taking care of 30 to 40 patients at any time. In the U.S., there were probably 30 to 40 providers on call any time just to take care of me.
12: He says that difference in care is likely why the vast majority of Ebola patients treated in the U.S. survive and so many in African countries die. Jonathan Lambert, NPR News.
8: The NTSB is now taking the lead on the investigation into a Friday morning deadly bus crash on Interstate 95 south of Washington, D.C. The crash left five people dead and at least 34 others were injured. A federal judge in Washington says President Trump's name must be removed from the Kennedy Center, and the board that made the change acted illegally. The judge, Christopher Cooper, also blocked the board from temporarily closing the Art Center for what Trump said was a much-needed two-year renovation. The Kennedy Center now has a deadline of June the 12th to change the name. This is NPR.
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15: This past summer, I was in Alaska in a little coastal town called Seward, a gorgeous spot on the Kenai Peninsula, tucked between the oceans and some giant glacier-covered mountains. I was there looking for someone to talk to about grey whale migration. So I asked a friend in town for ideas, and he says, "I don't know any grey whale people, but there's a guy named Dan you should meet." He told me that Dan was the killer whale man in town. Orcas. Might as well, I thought. So we gave Dan a call and met him at my friend's place to chat. Dan arrived with a phone full of orca sounds. Let's just say, what I heard grabbed me right away.
16: These animals make these guys in particular.
15: I've heard the sound of orcas and other whales before, mostly on TV documentaries, but these were different. All kinds of unusual noises were coming out of his phone. It was like these orcas were talking.
17: From a mile away, you can know which family it is, and so it's kind of like Christmas, like opening the package of what's in here and putting down the hydrophone and knowing which pods are around.
15: As he played them, Dan told me there's a lot more going on in these clicks and whistles than you might think. How their dialects, their languages evolve and even become part of orca family culture that's passed down. I wanted to learn more.
18: Man, their ceremonies are beautiful. Their dances and songs are beautiful. Mm. They represent so much.
15: Jay Julius is a tribal member near where I live in the Pacific Northwest, and from his perspective, there's something deeper going on in the conversations among these orca families.
18: In all honesty and all reality, Chris, it's a story of grief.
15: The orca story is one of human misunderstanding and generational trauma. These creatures have been through a lot, especially in the coastal waters off Seattle and Vancouver. But it's also a story of celebration, family, and a sense of place. Exploring their chatty underwater world might just help us understand how they are communicating and what they are trying to say. From KUOW in Seattle, I'm Chris Morgan. Welcome to the wild.

0: Oh man, it's good to see you. I'm glad. I'm glad that we pulled this off. It's the next best thing to being out on the water with you among the whales, I guess. So. I'm here with Dan Olson. He's visiting Seattle from Alaska, so we jumped on the chance to meet up in person to hear more of his orca recordings.
1: I study killer whales up in Alaska, in Seward, Alaska, Kenai Fjords National Park, and Prince William Sound.
0: Dan spent a lot of time at sea in Alaska and down here in the Puget Sound, teaching Outward Bound, running whale-watching tours.
1: And I've been studying killer whales since roughly 2004, 2006, particularly the dialects, the acoustics, the calls that they make.
0: When I met him in Alaska, the first thing I noticed was Dan's childlike curiosity for these killer whales, or orcas. But he's not new to this. He's been working with a small non-profit called the North Gulf Oceanic Society for almost 20 years.
1: We do a lot of acoustics, which is my passion, and we have stations that listen all winter long.
0: These listening stations are set up kind of like little mini recording studios. Each of them has an underwater microphone attached to them, a hydrophone, that's suspended about 10 feet above the ocean floor. And this hydrophone can detect a killer whale's call from up to 15 miles away. It's called passive acoustic monitoring. And most handy of all, once it's placed down underwater, it can be left there for months at a time, so it's listening every single day of the year. Dan tells me the story of how he got hooked on this strange obsession of eavesdropping on orcas.
1: One time I was running a tour and had a hydrophone down in the water, and there was one animal that was breaching and tail slapping, and I put down the hydrophone and made a recording and heard the following calls. I'll play them for you and let you hear these. So I played this recording for the researchers, and they immediately said, oh, that's one of the AT1s trying to get in touch with the rest of its pod.
0: Just by listening to Dan's recording of the whale's call, the orca researchers knew exactly which pod the killer whale belonged to. Out of 30 different pods in the Gulf of Alaska, that's over 900 whales.
1: And I was like, no way, there's no, like, that's impossible. But then it turned out, I left, ran into two more. Half hour later, all three animals were together. And that was the moment that I learned that you could know the families by their dialects.
0: Know the families by their dialects. At the time, this was back in 2004, he was just dabbling, recording the orcas whenever he had the chance as a whale-watching guide. But since then, he's become an expert on orca acoustics in Alaska. So I know you've got some orca calls, some sounds with you. What have you got? What can you play for us?
1: I have this pod I have to play for you that's really incredible. It's it was the AE pod, and they're kind of a funny pod to begin with. This pod truly sounds like aliens.
0: Whoa, yeah. Each orca pod that Dan studies is named, and each has its own family call. So this alien sound is one of a kind. It's only used by members of the AE pod. These are the sounds they're using to stay connected with each other.
1: There are other pods that make calls that may sound slightly similar, but not exactly the same.
0: And Dan tells me, in the orca world, opposites attract. So when orcas are looking for suitable mates, they gravitate towards others with calls that are very different from their own family calls.
1: So we think they mate with the sexy foreign accent.
0: Really? They might hear something miles away from a different pod and be attracted to it.
1: Yeah.
0: Scientists think it could be a way for orcas to promote genetic diversity. Looking for mates from outside the immediate family could help avoid genetic inbreeding. researchers like Dan study these calls and try to record and remember each one of them, because once he can recognize the song, he can recognize the pod, and he doesn't even have to see them to know that they're around. Orcas are extremely intelligent mammals. Take their brains, for example. They are huge. They have the second largest brain of any animal in the world. The sperm whale takes first place. Those brains have significant folding and twisting, way more than our brains. This increases their capacity for advanced connections. Orcas also have way more neurons in their brains, double the number we have. All of this makes their cognitive capacity almost impossible for us to even comprehend. These are brains that are just wired differently. But Dan's got an analogy that helps us understand how they see their environment.
1: Imagine for a second you're walking down through a park and you know those times you just know a bird's flown over. You didn't see the bird, but it flew between you and the sun. And that change in lighting just for a second, you didn't even see the shadow, but the lighting from the sun just changed briefly for a minute. As these killer whales are swimming, you have noises, beaches all the way around them, and then one of their family members swims in between them and a sound source and makes a little bit of a shadow like that. And so their spatial awareness is off the hook.
0: That's fascinating. When the next bird to fly across the sun, I'll think of it in a whole different way now. That's really cool. What's the next one you got?
1: It's one of my favorite recordings to listen to. I fall asleep to this. You can hear echolocation and then some sporadic calls from the AJs.
0: You're like the Orca DJ, Dan. Have you ever thought of getting T-shirts or...
1: something like that. And again, these are family calls that belong to that family.
0: That sounds so mechanical.
1: Part of what may sound like a boat to you is actually echolocation. You're hearing a tick.
0: Oh, yeah, that's not the engine. So the tap, tap, tap, tap, tap, yeah. That's them hunting.
1: Yeah,

0: Echolocation is something you've probably heard of in whales, bats, and other species. Dan describes it as how an orca gains information, perhaps about each other, from the echoes that bounce back. It's how they hunt fish. They might even be able to tell if a family member has broken bones or is pregnant. Basically, highly advanced spatial awareness. But when it comes to communicating with each other, they create the other sounds, the ones that sound like this. It's important for the calves and mothers to stay in touch because orcas live in a matriarchal society. The females are in charge. They hold the primary power positions and have the authority. Orcas share calls from generation to generation through the mothers and grandmothers. In this way, they create a family culture. Just like in humans, the things that we learn in a society over long periods of time. They teach. They pass on knowledge, voices, sounds, down through the generations.
1: I've got a couple clips that show a mom calling first and then a calf imitating afterwards, which shows how they learn the calls, but also just it's cute.
0: Oh, I love that. Yeah, let's hear that.
1: And of course, these are important calls. They're the calls that belong to the family only. So to maintain cohesion with the whole pod, the whole family, you have to perfect that call and make it like your mother makes it. So we'll listen to some of these. Again, you're going to hear the mother first and then the calf imitating the call. How cute is that?
0: That is so sweet. Can you do that again?
1: Yeah, here's another one.
0: Oh, I can listen to that all day. The calls of pods can evolve over time with these really subtle changes. Sometimes it's just the little details that matter.
1: We had a pod called the AK pod that swam together in the early 90s. They've been swimming separately now. And so now you have the AK2 pod and AK6 pod. The AK2s do this that swoops out at the end, and the AK6s do a little hiccup at the end.
0: Huh.
1: And that difference appears to be consistent over the last 5 or 10 years. And so it's a cultural evolution of that call. It's what we call cultural drift.
0: Cultural drift, or a cultural change over time. The grandmothers from the original pod were once sisters. They swam together. But when each grandmother split up into two separate pods, the call that they once shared slowly evolved into two slightly different calls, which were then passed down to the calves in that pod. The calves in each family mimicked their mothers and grandmothers, solidifying the new versions of each call, continuing the family voice.
1: They're no longer swimming together with their great-grandmother, grandmother to mimic those calls. Now they have their own grandmothers who used to be sisters, but don't swim together anymore.
0: Hmm.
1: Those calls get slightly divergent.
0: That's interesting. I have American kids, right? And they both have very American accents as opposed to mine, right? You know, as an immigrant. But my son every once in a while will pop into a bit of an English accent from me, you know, but he's that next generation of losing that. And if he was to have kids, it would all get watered down through the generations. It's similar, is it, in orcas?
1: Yeah, sure. It sure is. It's part of this traditional learning through generations is maintained by the survival of a mother or grandmother.

0: So not only do the grandmothers and mothers pass down their family calls, but they pass down other pieces of their family culture, all kinds of information that's critical to their survival, like grandma knows where the best salmon spots are, where places are safe or dangerous, how to behave in certain situations.
1: It's actually been shown that if you have a calf born into a pod, if that calf's grandmother is still alive, the survival rate is higher than if grandmother's not around anymore.
0: When a grandmother orca can live up to 80 years, there's a lot of information that's passed down.
2: I was raised by my grandma. Her name was Snina, and my grandfather was Wotatlam, which is a name I carry now.
0: Jay Julius is a member of the Lummi Nation, the people of the sea. Back home, here in Washington State, there is another perspective to explore, one that's very different to Western science. From those who have shared these waters with orcas for thousands of years.
3: Do you think there is some kind of connection between Coast Salish people, Lummi people's knowledge and memories of this place, and the memories that orcas have as well?
2: Most definitely. Without a doubt. Without a doubt, our story is their story. Their story is our story.
0: What is this shared story between the indigenous peoples and orcas here? Just what is being passed down? It's a connection we'll explore after the break.
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2: I've never been here on land.
8: You've seen it from the water plenty of times, but
2: I've never driven on Orcas Island, but I know every beach. I know, I've walked it. I've fished it.
0: Uh-huh. We're at Larrabee State Park, overlooking Bellingham Bay. As a member of the Lummi tribe, Jay has spent time in these waters among the orcas ever since he was 2 years old.
2: I've fished side by side in my family for a couple of hundred generations. Has fished side by side with Quathalmachtin in our language, means killer whale, orca, blackfish, whatever English calls it. They're our relations under the sea, our relatives under the water.
3: Could you say the name of them again in your language?
2: Quathalmachtin.
3: Can I try that?
2: Yeah, absolutely. Qua.
3: Qua.
2: Thal.
3: Thal.
2: Michtin.
3: Michtin. Quathalmachtin.
2: Quathalmachtin. Man, their ceremonies are beautiful. Their dances are beautiful. Their songs are beautiful. Mm. They represent so much. They're, if we could only... We always want to understand a little bit more as human people, but we can see it and we can feel it.
3: Do you feel like their cultures and traditions are similar to yours?
2: Absolutely. We learn a lot from them. Our ceremonies include giving thanks for salmon, making sure the salmon are pointed north where they were going as we fillet them and enjoy them. Our monuments include Quathalmachtin, salmon woman, mothers. And the mothers lead their tribe, right? The mothers are the matriarchs and of the pods. So yeah, absolutely similarities.
0: I can tell, though, for Jay, there's another layer beyond the similarities his people share with orcas, like the food they eat and their strong family bonds that span generations. There's something else, something deeper.
2: I can sugarcoat it with beautiful stories of yesterday. But in all honesty, and when you think about it, and we stop looking at him as this magnificent being in the water, but we view him as you know, something that is a family and might be underwater in a different world, their story is exactly the same. Their traumas are exactly the same. Their existence is held up by a fine line right now. And that's our reality. I'm on the brink of extinction. And it may not sound okay to hear that, but when the salmon disappear, I disappear.
3: And the salmon are disappearing in and around Puget Sound, the Salish Sea. And because of that, the southern resident orca population is in trouble. They've been on a dramatic decline for 20 years. Today, there are only 73 of them left. One factor is that as the ocean warms, Chinook salmon habitat is moving north. But the pods don't automatically know to follow the fish, and perhaps they don't want to. They belong here, where they have like a cultural sense of place. It makes me wonder, what do the mothers and grandmothers tell their calves about staying put? About staying in a place that's overcome with dangers, but rooted in thousands of years of history? It's a fascinating thought, isn't it, you know, that a mother might be communicating something different to her calf these days than she might have done 50 years ago in Absolutely. Her life. Right. The dangers and the pitfalls and how to be around humans or avoid humans or where you're safe and where you're not. It's a changing world for them and humans. And
2: they still avoid places. They avoid bays where they were rounded up. Yeah, absolutely that communication takes place.
3: In humans, it's called intergenerational trauma, when the survivors of a traumatic event pass down their trauma to future generations. It begs the question if it is true of these emotionally intelligent whales, too. Orcas are known to suffer trauma. Their cortisol levels have proved it. And scientists don't know if they pass that trauma on down through the generations. But if they do, it's this population that might show it. Research has revealed that orcas have parts of their brains that are more physically developed than human brains. And those are the parts of the brains that have to do with language, emotion, and memory. The 60s and 70s brought unimaginable trauma to the orcas. Dozens of them were captured. In the summer of 1970, a group of aquarium owners rounded up more than 80 orcas in a place called Penn Cove, not far from Seattle. They separated the young orca calves from their mothers. 5 orcas drowned in the nets. 7 were captured and put into captivity for display in aquariums. And some of those separated from their families were the grandmothers, the ones who passed down the family culture. All of the orcas captured in Penn Cove that summer died within 5 years, except for one. Her name is Tokatai, or Skelly Chuktanot in the Lummi language. She lives in Miami at the Seaquarium where she was sent over 50 years ago. She learned this song from her mother as a baby, and she's still singing it, decades later.

0: Those places where the whales were rounded up and calves taken into captivity, Jay says they still stay away from them to this day.
1: So, yeah, they remember. And when you experience a trauma as a nation, as a tribe, as a people, and I'm talking you too, in the audience, when you experience something, subconsciously something happens. And it's passed down, and the memories are passed down, and the trauma's passed down.

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2: On our way out, and she says, "Have you seen my spirit animal?" And I said, "Actually, I haven't. I haven't seen him lately." She goes, "Well, we're going to see him today."
3: There were some other boats out there, including some whale-watching boats, and all of a sudden, they all turned around and started moving towards Jay's boat. A moment later, he looks down into the water, and there's an orca, then another, and another, right up under the bow of his boat. And they pause and peer up.
2: My daughter's standing up top, videoing, and it turns its head and looks up at her really slowly and goes down, and she starts crying quietly. And I think everybody, including myself and obviously my daughter, we say the same thing. It's just, oh my God, wow.
3: It strikes me that there's like an unspoken language between Jay and the orcas. One that seems as hard to describe and understand as the language of the orcas themselves.
2: They've taught us how to fish. They teach us community. They teach us love. They teach us how to grieve. And they belong here. I may be indigenous to this place, but I don't belong as they do.
3: Through his recordings, Dan Olson understands the family bonds too, and how those bonds could help all of us relate to orcas.
4: Part of the mission for me is to help people understand that these aren't just random animals doing random things. These are families with life stories and experiences and trauma and successes and joy with each other and their families.
3: And perhaps things to share. Something Dan also ponders as he listens to their calls.
4: That would be an interesting thing to know, is if they had something to say to us, what would it be?
2: I have to imagine they would ask us if we could fight a little bit harder, because they don't have a voice. They can't communicate with the human species that are creating these this genocide on their people. In 16 decades, blink of an eye, their world is just gone.

It's a few days later, and I'm in my office. I can see the bay from here, near where the orcas spend time. And I can see the Lummi Nation reservation, where Jay lives. Since talking to him and Dan, orca stories seem to be everywhere. Everyone I meet seems to want to tell me their killer whale experience. It's been really strange, but in some ways, not surprising. We know for a fact that orcas are talking to each other, but maybe they are talking to us too. Perhaps it's time for us to listen, to really listen. There's so much to be gained by communicating with empathy and consideration. Maybe that's what the orcas are trying to tell us.

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1: Lows mid to upper 40s forecast for tonight. Mostly cloudy. Chance of rain in the late evening and early morning. Saturday tomorrow, high lower to mid 60s. Mostly cloudy in the morning, then becoming mostly sunny. Mostly clear Saturday night. Lows mid to upper 40s. Sunny on Sunday, high in the 60s. Senegal's national soccer team has a chance of winning this year's World Cup. Fans are starting to think they just might do so. That story is part of today's As It Happens, which begins not that far away at 9.
0: Oh. I'm in Raven Heaven. Oh, he just flew away. I'm in Sitka in Alaska, and I've never seen so many ravens in my life. It's amazing. Every time I hear the croak of a raven, it stops me in my tracks. I've started to record them on my phone. When I was in Alaska last year, I walked into this dark forest on the edge of town. Had a creek running through it. It was salmon spawning. And the forest was full of ravens. There's about 30 ravens flying over my head right now. This has got to be the raven capital of the world. I love the sounds they make. It always seems like they have something to say. Like they're talking to each other. And that sound of their giant wings cutting through the air as they fly. They're impressive. A wingspan of around 4 feet, sometimes more. They can live over 20 years in the wild. And they've adapted to life all across the Northern Hemisphere. For Native American people, the big black bird was the creator of the world. It's different in Sweden. Their folklore says ravens are the ghosts of murdered people who died without Christian burials. But my favorite is Odin, the Norse god. He had two ravens, and every day they flew the earth and came back to him, delivering news. They were his eyes, mind, and memory. We've revered, admired, and feared ravens for a long time because of their intelligence. Today, scientists are learning that ravens and other members of the crow family have some very advanced cognitive abilities.
3: If there's one thing I've learned about these birds, it is to stop being surprised by them.
0: Wow.
3: Because you could just, it's just endless. So at this point, I'm just kind of an open door. And if someone's like, hey, did you know ravens are better at calculus than you? I'd probably be like, okay, sure, that makes sense to me. Because it's just an endless parade of really fascinating behaviors.
0: Their bird brain is something quite remarkable. It's capable of love, deceit, and even planning for the future. Stuff that rivals the great apes. So today, we're going to look at exactly what's going on between the ears of a raven and how this highly evolved brain helps them thrive. Growing up in England, I was used to seeing ravens in the Lake District and up in Scotland. But I didn't give them much thought until I was in my mid-20s, working on a grizzly bear research project in the Canadian Rockies. And here they took on a whole new meaning, because whenever you hear a raven in grizzly country, it could mean a grizzly is around, because the ravens eat grizzly bear kills, and they usually get pretty noisy about it. And my job at the time was to look for grizzly bear kills to find out what they'd been eating. So the ravens became my allies in that search. But also made the hairs stand up on the back of my neck, because the ravens were telling me there might be a grizzly bear around. To this day, when I hear them, I have the same feelings. I love these birds. There's something mysterious about them for sure, but it's also that intelligence. I think it's all part of the allure for the scientists who study them. Why are you excited about ravens?
3: Why am I excited about ravens? So, do you want the long version or the short version?
0: This is Dr. Kaylee Swift. She's a raven and crow expert from the University of Washington, and she knows these birds well.
3: what we know about these animals is that they are remarkably intelligent. And they have achieved that intelligence with a brain that is both strikingly similar and strikingly unique from mammalian brains. And so it's a really interesting opportunity to kind of ask these questions about how does this level of intelligence emerge in these very different organisms, those organisms being mammals and birds.
0: So what is it about the raven's brain that makes it particularly capable?
3: So the main reason is it seems that they have dedicated a much higher proportion of their brain to an area called the NCL, which is essentially the analog to the human prefrontal cortex. It's the area that is, as far as we understand it, in control of things like executive function and decision making and all of the stuff that sort of separates our basal reptilian behaviors from the really fascinating intelligent stuff that I think we identify with as humans and are very drawn to seeking in other animals.
0: A raven's use of this well-developed part of the brain is what makes them so extra clever, tuned in. So what kinds of things does that make a raven able to do?
3: We've been able to find evidence for empathy, for example. Now, I want to be careful when I say that, because when I say we found evidence for empathy, that doesn't mean that we have license to say ravens possess empathy. It does give us license to say that they seem to have the hallmarks for what would give them empathy.
0: Right.
3: Which is that kind
0: different,
3: of like
0: slightly different,
3: science
0: yes.
3: hair splitting that is very annoying, but is true.
0: And if they do have something akin to empathy, then it makes them unusually intelligent for a wild animal.
3: So what we have been able to identify that these birds seem to possess is something called emotion contagion, where they seem to observe the emotions of other individuals around them and they take on that emotion. And the way that this was demonstrated was in a really nifty little study where they basically, they would set up an observer and a demonstrator paradigm.
0: An observer-demonstrator paradigm is a type of animal behavior experiment where researchers watch two animals interacting, in this case, ravens. The demonstrator raven is doing something, while the other raven, the observer, is watching. It gives the researcher a chance to see if one raven is learning from the other.
3: And they would give the demonstrator a box. And in half the trials, there was something really cool in the box. And so when the ravens peered in it, they were like, their body language indicated to the observer, like, woo, there's like a great treat in here, whatever it was. Versus in the other half of trials, the demonstrator looked in the box and was like, I'm not excited about this. And their body language reflected that. And then the next step was to then give the observer a box and see what they did.
0: So now it's the observer raven's turn to look into the box, to react. The researchers saw something really interesting.
3: And they found that in trials where the observer had seen a demonstrator react excitedly, that those birds were really interested in looking in those boxes. They were all about it. And the birds in the latter group that saw somebody like not be so excited about it, they didn't really want to look at
0: them. Wow, interesting. In other words, an excited raven makes raven onlookers excited, and a disinterested raven makes onlookers, well, disinterested.
3: That kind of study gives pretty good evidence that they are paying attention to the emotions and the reactions of other animals around them and sort of taking those on when they're then put in similar situations. And that really is the foundation of empathy, right? It's our ability to go, my friend looks sad, and that makes me sad, or that makes me happier, or whatever it is.
0: These empathy traits are a good gauge of intelligence. They're even known to comfort each other when one raven consoles another that's been in a fight or some stressful situation. But science didn't always view these birds as intelligent at all. In fact, early researchers thought the ravens and all birds were just the opposite.
3: We, as Western scientists, approached the natural world in this very anthropocentric way, right? Where humans were the top tier of evolution. And because birds are evolutionarily very distinct from mammals, we figured, well, they can't be like us, right? They can't be as smart as us. That would be hugely insulting.
0: When it comes to evolution, ravens have been separate from primates for at least 252 million years. They look nothing like us or other primates, very little in common. But interestingly, they have similar intellectual abilities. Like their intelligence has evolved alongside primates, including humans, in a kind of a parallel bird world. Take their brain. The actual physical structure of a raven's brain is quite different from our mammal brain.
3: So, for example, I think when most listeners, you know, if I ask them to close their eyes and picture a brain, they picture this very squishy, wrinkly organ, right? Bird brains are actually entirely flat. They're smooth. They don't have those kinds of ridges.
0: Scientists misunderstood that difference. They assumed that a bird's flat brain surface meant lack of intelligence.
3: And so it was kind of that combo of just, honestly, hubris, and then a lack of imagination for the fact that nature can put things together in a wide variety of ways, sometimes to the same outcome.
0: These brains were built differently, evolved differently.
3: Their brains are also, they're not layered the way mammalian brains are. And early scientists, they looked at an amphibian's brain and a reptile's brain and kind of on up to these mammalian brains, and they saw this addition of layers. And they thought, okay, well, that must be what gives humans and primates our unique intelligence, is we have these layered brains, right?
0: And they're big. A raven's brain, on the other hand, is literally the size of a walnut. But the ratio between the size of a raven's brain and its body is one of the largest of any bird in the world. This brain-to-body mass ratio is what makes them so smart, even without all the layers in the brain.
3: You can kind of think of it a little bit. The analogy I really have appreciated is like a Mac and a PC, right? Those are very different computers. They can execute a lot of the same stuff, but the way they do it is you know, pretty different in some important ways.
0: They're clearly such smart birds. Does the phrase bird brain upset you?
3: It doesn't, and not because it's not inaccurate, which for these particular birds, it absolutely is, but because it does provide me, and this is why I'm so popular at cocktail parties, it does provide me that moment that we all crave to go, well, actually, let me tell you,
0: right.
3: And I live for that moment. So
0: it's an open door.
3: It's great.
0: So being a bird brain is a compliment if you're talking about ravens. Their intelligence and ability to empathize, read emotions, helps them survive. But it's their ability to manipulate others and even plan for the future that allows them to really thrive in the wild. No, you've not tuned in to a different story. That's a raven talking.
4: Wow. Wow.
0: When I first heard this, it blew me away. Right away, it makes you think parrot, of course, but the raven might be offended by that suggestion. This raven is being cared for in captivity in England, where he's learned to mimic human speech. Wild ravens can mimic dogs barking, squeaky gates, wolf howls, even flushing toilets. They are lifelong learners when it comes to communication. They have dozens of vocalizations, from deep gurgling croaks to colorful pops and shrill alarm calls, and they use them to communicate any number of things with ravens in their social group, from danger to opportunity. There's a lot to talk about. And that's because ravens are processing a lot.
5: If you would build a brain, you should build it like a bird brain.
0: Dr. Matthias Osfat is a professor of cognitive zoology at Lund University in Sweden.
5: Because they pack so many neurons into a much smaller space. That's why a small bird brain can be so smart.
0: In fact, they have twice as many neurons as we do. And it means that they're able to have the primate intelligence with a fraction of the brain size.
5: And they also put most of their neurons in the brain in what corresponds to our associative areas. I mean, the juicy parts that makes cognition cool.
0: But Matthias wasn't always so hip on the cognitive abilities of ravens. He got his start in cognitive research with slightly bigger animals.
5: Actually, when I started my research, I was focusing on cognitive evolution in humans as a PhD student. And then when you study cognitive evolution in humans, you must study great apes.
0: Matthias was looking to see if apes could plan for the future, predicting a future event. 10 or 15 years ago, it was thought that only humans had this ability. So it was a big deal when scientists showed that apes can, in fact, plan for the future. Then one of Matthias's colleagues pointed out that there was more and more evidence of the intelligence of corvids, members of the crow family, like ravens. So Matthias brought some ravens out to his farm in Sweden to see just what they were capable of, to see if they could plan for the future too.
5: We wanted to replicate all planning studies that has ever been done on apes.
0: Their experiments started with a box, an apparatus, Matthias calls it. The box has a plastic tube coming out the top, and when a raven drops a rock down the tube, it opens a door on the side of the box, which releases a tasty food reward for the raven.
5: And we showed them once how to drop the stone, and they all got it immediately.
0: The ravens were using the rock as a tool. That was the easy bit. So next, to see if the ravens could plan for the future, Matthias took the box away and instead presented the ravens with a tray full of tempting options.
5: Like distracting items, toys that they have used before, which they like, which we know they select when there is nothing else. And the tool.
0: The tool being the rock that they used to get the reward out of the box.
5: What do they select? Well, they select the tool most often. And then they keep it. They sometimes cache it, they carry it around. And then the apparatus gets installed in a different area and they can see it then. If they have kept the tool, they can use it.
0: The ravens chose the tool, not the other fun temptations on the tray, just in case they needed it later. Then 15 minutes later, the researchers put the box, the apparatus, back in with the bird. And sure enough, the raven used the rock he'd kept, dropped it into the tube, and got the nice food reward. But then Matthias wanted to test something else. He wanted to see if the ravens could show even more self-control. So he presented them with the same tray of options as before, with the toys and the stone. But this time, he included a small food treat among the options, a food treat that was smaller than the reward treat in the box that the ravens had experienced.
5: And it's a forced choice. What do you take? And very few animals are particularly good at this. Even a lot of humans are not so good with this. But they were really good. They were at level or better than apes in selecting the future-oriented tool. So saying no to the immediate reward.
0: The raven ignored all those temptations on the tray, the toys, even the food treat, and chose the rock. These might seem like simple experiments, but something very important is happening here. It shows what cognitive biologists refer to as complex skill, when several different cognitive abilities interact with each other to produce a result or an action. The ability to future plan, like the raven with the rock, is a complex skill.
5: So, for example, you have to understand means, or you need some kind of means and reasoning. This tool goes to that apparatus. You need to have self-control. You need to have a certain type of long-term memory. And all these have to work together to make this happen. So probably a lot of animals have many of these parts, but connecting them might be more difficult.
0: This ability brought ravens into a very elite group of intelligent creatures alongside humans and apes. In the wild, it's foresight and planning like this that can increase your odds of survival, especially if it's coupled with an ability to manipulate others. These remarkable birds have fascinated humans since ancient times. There are so many layers to their intelligence. But for Kaylee Swift, it's more than that. More than an intelligence that can be measured by science.
3: And for me, I think part of that appreciation comes from the fact that when I study these birds, I know that they're studying me back. And that's an incredibly special feeling. It's really unique in the natural world to feel very acutely watched by another kind of organism and paid attention to. And I think for folks that feed crows or ravens and have formed those bonds with these wild animals, they can really attest to that really special feeling of what it means to be recognized.
0: They do seem to be watching us. I always feel it too, this clever presence whenever a raven flies over me in the forest.
3: So I think we're going to find out in the future a lot more about the amazing emotional intelligence of these birds, their understanding of the world around them. We're going to climb up that ladder of appreciating these birds as essentially flying primates.
0: Flying primates. I'm not sure how the ravens would feel about that. Part of me thinks they're way ahead of us. These extraordinary birds on their own evolutionary path to brilliance, reminding us from the skies that intelligence comes in many forms.

0: Oh, and one more thing about Ravens. If you're like me and you truly love Ravens, Kaylee Swift has one last piece of advice.
1: But I get this question a lot of, like, do they make good pets? And my answer is like, well, it depends on what you mean by good. If to you good is having basically a two-year-old that can fly and has a razor for a mouth and likes to destroy stuff all the time, then yeah, they make great pets.
0: I hope you're enjoying this broadcast of The Wild. 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Thank you. Our producers are Lucy Suchek and Matt Martin. Jim Gates is our editor. Broadcast production is by Jason Burrows. It's hosted, produced, and written by me, Chris Morgan. A very special thank you for their kind financial support to Jill and Scott Walker, Rose Lepwin, Alan Ferguson, Anna Kimball, John Taylor, Paul Lister, Bob Yellowlees, Barbara Stallman, and Barton Brooks. Our production team includes Dave Brown, Juan Pablo Chiquiza, April Craig, Marshall Eisen, Michaela Giannotti-Boyle, Tatiana Latre, Kara McDermott, Amelia Peacock, Darcy Riggins-Schmidt, Brendan Sweeney, and Hans Twite. Our theme music is by Michael Parker. I'm Chris Morgan. Take good care of yourselves and each other. See you next time.
2: 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KQOW Bellingham, a self-sustaining service of the University of Washington. I'm Bill O'Grady.
3: Hello, I'm Neil Kirksall.
4: And I'm Chris Howden. Coming up on As It Happens...
3: Out of Bounds, Romania says a Russian drone hit an apartment block during an overnight attack on Ukraine. The country's foreign minister tells us the consequences for Russia must be serious.
4: And squeeze play. Phillies superstar Bryce Harper shares his morning routine online and loses everyone right off the bat by skipping the brush entirely when applying his toothpaste.
3: Those stories and more coming up for you on the Friday edition of As It Happens.

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1: 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Stay tuned. I'm Chris Howden.
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6: Forecast says lows mid to upper 40s tonight. Mostly cloudy skies. Chance of rain in the late evening and early morning. Saturday, high lower to mid 60s. Mostly cloudy in the morning, then becoming mostly sunny. Saturday night, low mid to upper 40s. Mostly clear. Sunny Sunday, high in the 60s. Stories of people whose lives changed profoundly after reading a particular book. That's this week's This American Life, which begins not that far away at 10. Once again, here's Chris Howden.
1: Last week, Donald Trump's maximum pressure

0: The 2026 FIFA World Cup is just weeks away now, and increasingly, Senegal is the team to watch. And it's not just Senegal's coach who thinks so, although he definitely does think so. Back in March, head coach Pap Thiaw said publicly that he believes the African nation has a fair chance of winning the World Cup. It was the first time an African team had openly declared it could win the tournament, and at one point that might have raised eyebrows. But in the months since, Senegal's ambitions have been treated with respect. Maher Mazahi is a football journalist for the publication Africa is a Country. He's in Algiers.
1: Maher, for you, what are Senegal's chances at this World Cup? Can they win it?
2: Well, Neil, they're not zero, and that's already saying something. You know, for such a long period of time, African football has been marginalized at the World Cup. We didn't even have an automatic place at the World Cup until 1970, and then there's been incremental progress. Now, for the first time ever, we're talking about an African team being a possible contender. To be clear, they're not favorites. That belongs to France, Spain, Argentina. But the fact that there's a non-zero chance of an African team perhaps winning a World Cup, that in itself is monumental.
1: Yeah, and I think for fans, I mean, of course, diehard fans of particular countries and particular teams want their teams to win. But the idea that a team other than the usual suspects could actually take it is just makes it a much richer tournament, no?
2: I think so. And this Senegal team, I mean, there's so many great narratives and storylines all over the place. The best probably being that of their star man, Sadio Mane. He's their captain. I mean, he comes from a village called Bambali in Senegal. When I speak to my Senegalese colleagues, they themselves tell me that they've never heard of Bambali before Sadio Mane. It's really in the south corner of Senegal. It's a town really known for growing mangoes and rice. It's tiny. And the fact that he made it out of there, he had to run away from home to try and join an academy, to try and make it to Europe. It's such a success story, and it's a feel-good story. And there's so many stories like that littered across the Senegalese national team. So I think they will be a neutral favorite.
1: So that's part of where, I guess, the head coach is coming from when he says things like he said in March, quote, "If even for a second I doubted that I could win the World Cup with Senegal, then I would step aside," unquote. What else is that level of confidence rooted in? And of course, we hear from athletes and coaches all the time, sort of bombastic talk, but that sounds a little bit different to my ear.
2: Yeah, it comes from consistent results for Senegal. I've been watching this team for the last decade. I've been covering African football for the last decade. They've either won every single AFCON title or they end up losing to the eventual winners. So they're never third place, really. They are incredibly consistent. And when you have that kind of consistency, I think that builds an innate confidence.
1: Was there a particular turning point to help get the team to where we're at now?
2: Yeah, 2022, Senegal win their first ever soccer trophy. They win the male African Cup of Nations title in Cameroon. And I can tell you this, Senegal, I mean, it had been 60 years since the country was independent. They had always been recognized as one of the strongest teams in Africa, but it was incredible to witness. They had never won any title at any other level. And it really is like a case study, perhaps, in the effects of, you know, collective psychology, because it felt like there was a mental block, and people always talked about the fact that when they get to a final, there was some kind of frailty. They would lose in heartbreaking manners, penalty shootouts, you know, own goals, things like that. And then eventually, this team finally gets over the hump. And immediately after, the dam breaks. We have Senegal winning the under-17 AFCON, the under-20 AFCON, the African Nations Championship, even the beach soccer tournament.
1: In terms of the lead-up to the World Cup, there's been some hiccups, I think we can call them. Coach Thiaw, there's some travel issues, some contract negotiations. What is happening there?
2: Pap Thiaw has not really been offered an extension past the World Cup. And there are some reports saying that he hasn't been paid for the previous few months, which is absolutely incredible to hear, considering the fact that the Senegalese Federation won a huge amount of prize money, you know, close to $10 million for winning the African Cup of Nations initially. A lot of African national teams have been employing former international players like Pap Thiaw, who played in the 2002 FIFA World Cup, is because they're not commanding huge salaries. He's probably on $20,000 to $30,000 a month, which is modest by World Cup standards. So the fact that, yeah, we're hearing stories like this is really heartbreaking, and it really speaks to sometimes the disorganization that we can get when it comes to the governing bodies in African football.
1: Do you think he's going to be there to lead his team?
2: these things always get worked out. You have to understand that sometimes federations can take advantage of this when they hire a local, because they know that it's also his dream to lead his country at the World Cup. So maybe that's why they can take the time to sort of cut corners and overstep some boundaries. But I do expect it to be resolved in a week or so.
1: Okay. And then, of course, there are the Trump administration's ongoing travel ban. Fans from Ivory Coast and Senegal are facing certain visa restrictions. What are you hearing from your contacts in Senegal about that?
2: Well, I can tell you from where I'm at in Algeria. Algeria also has a travel visa bond where we had to pay, I think, $10,000. I think in Senegal it's $15,000. So you pay this bond at the American embassy where you're based, and you get the money back when you return. The problem is, who has that kind of disposable income in these countries? I can tell you that I spoke to diplomatic missions here, whether it's the Americans, the Canadians, or even the Mexicans. And every single one of them has told me that they have been extremely underwhelmed with the amount of travel visas that have been applied for. We do expect some Senegalese fans that are based in Europe. There's a huge diaspora in France, for example. Mm-hmm. But unless the fans are being taken by the Federation via chartered flight, and the Federation will vouch for a certain amount of fans, as they do for supporters committees, we're not expecting your regular rank-and-file Senegalese to travel for this World Cup.
1: We've had a lot of conversations on the show so far leading up to the World Cup, you know, issues about transportation costs and ticket costs, certainly, as a journalist doing this work. How do you feel about this particular World Cup?
2: I mean, it's a different one for sure. I'm going to be arriving on June 8th. I'm going to be trying to get to all three host nations. Look, I come from a country where a match day ticket costs $2. You go to the stadium, you're talking to people usually an hour before kickoff. You're talking to people at halftime. There's a certain amount of silence that sort of comes with football that I've come to appreciate and enjoy. Last summer, I came to the United States for an inaugural club tournament that FIFA decided to host in preparation for this World Cup as a sort of test run or rehearsal. And it just, the I don't want to talk like too politically, but the amount of like sheer capitalism that you can get at some of these soccer events was stunning to me. Like everything was sponsored. Even the hydration breaks were sponsored by Powerade. You enter through the Xfinity gate or the Verizon gate, and there were no dead periods of silence. That's what I think hit me the hardest, was every time there was a few minutes before kickoff, the DJ was pumping in some kind of, you know, obnoxious pop music. And so it's not really my cup of tea, but I understand, look, the World Cup rotates. It goes around the world, and there's different ways that people consume sports. And so it's just going to be an interesting, again, case study in how Americans consume their sport.
1: Maher, I'm so glad we could speak. Thank you for this. Safe travels.
2: Thanks for having me on.
0: Maher Mazahi is a football journalist for the publication Africa is a Country. We reached him in Algiers, Algeria.
1: You've been listening to As It Happens from CBC, heard across the United States on public radio.
0: 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I'm Chris Howden. Thanks for listening.
1: And I'm Neil Kirksall. Goodbye.
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7: When she was 7, when she would visit her grandmother, Alexa would look through the books that her grandfather had owned, back when he was alive. What she liked especially was finding the books where he'd made little notes in the margins.
8: So that was the part that was really, you know, compelling.
7: Because they were hints about who he was.
8: Exactly. And they were, a lot of times they were really critical. He would just like, he would write, I steadfastly disagree, or something like that. Or,
7: wow.
8: Or he would write, ah, if he really liked something.
7: As a kid, over the course of about a year, she systematically divided the books into two piles, the ones with markings and the ones without. And then she tried to read all the ones with markings. Her grandfather was a playwright and a teacher, And the books were creaky old books from the 1930s about theater and about how to write plays. It was thrilling. And when she was 11, she wrote her very first play, using the rules in the books, rules from another generation.
8: These were archaic rules, like start your play with lots of exposition, which was really, you know, in vogue at the time. So I started mine with a butler whose name I believe was Manson, picking up a phone saying stuff like, "No, the lady and gentleman are not home right now. Why, at a fancy charity ball. Yes, he's still drinking too much, and she's having an affair with a gardener. Whom shall I say is calling?" I'm not kidding.
7: You were 11.
8: By the time I got to college, and I started to actually take writing classes, it was brought to my attention that, you know, stage directions shouldn't be things like, "There follows a mighty howling of wind." And and one of the things my teacher, who was not a young man by any means, said was, he was like, "Sweetheart, we don't use sotto voce anymore to mean he whispers. We just write whispers."
7: But of all the books on her grandfather's shelves, there was one book that affected her more than the others. It had lots of her grandfather's writing in the margins.
8: And he was very critical, so it was very rare that he would write "ah!" exclamation point. And there were more "ahs" in Moss Hart's autobiography, which is called Act One, than I think almost any of the other books that he had.
7: Moss Hart was a Broadway playwright, the man who directed My Fair Lady with Julie Andrews and Rex Harrison. He was married to another then luminary named Kitty Carlisle, who people these days mostly remember as a game show panelist back in the 1960s. The book details how he started as a kid in the Bronx, found something he just loved to do, which was to make plays. Reading it as a child, Alexa had that experience that you have sometimes as a kid. She did not understand everything in the book, but she understood enough to know that she really, really liked it.
8: Like, I knew what was going on in this book was fun. It drove him so powerfully, and it seemed to make him so happy.
7: She read Act One by Moss Hart over and over. She memorized long stretches. She tried to memorize the entire book. Even today, she recalls where specific "ahs" were penciled into her grandfather's copy.
8: Because it felt like I was recognizing an old friend. It felt like a familiarity of, oh, I found a home. This guy likes the same home I want.
7: Yeah.
8: So,
7: these are my people.
8: Yeah, yeah.
7: You don't meet many people who tell you that a book changed their lives. The idea of that is appealing, I think, because it's nice to think that our lives could be changed by the vision of the world that happens between the pages of a book, instead of what our lives are usually changed by. You know, dumb luck, tragedies, coincidences. Today on our radio program, we have stories of people whose lives were changed by books. Really changed. From WBEZ Chicago, this is American Life. I'm Ira Glass. Stay with us.
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7: This American Life. Today's show is a rerun. Act One. Act One. So Alexa Young says that she never meant for Moss Hart's autobiography, Act One, to be a blueprint for her life. Looking back on the events of what happened over decades, that seems to have been the case.
8: Basically, what I did was, like he did in his life story, I moved to New York. I think I kind of followed him there.
7: Really? You consciously followed him there? You thought?
8: I don't think it was conscious, but there are so many things that I did that he did. I wasn't as good of, I mean, he was more sort of, he could fake it better than I can, but you know, he had to get money at a certain point. He was like, I need money. So he thought, who's the richest person I know? And he wrote a letter to this woman, I think, and then showed up on her doorstep and said, I'm Mozart and I have a play, and if you give me money, we'll put it on. And she did. And I wrote,
11: wow.
8: Isn't that amazing? And I wrote letters to strangers and said, I'm Alexa and I have a play, and if you fund my play, you can be part of the theater.
11: And did that work?
8: I did one time, yeah.
11: At some point, did you start to get a crush on him?
8: Yeah. It definitely turned from kind of a mentor, a make-believe mentor, to a pretend husband-to-be kind of situation. Somehow, I think I decided that time had completely screwed up and sent Moss to Key Carlisle, and that if he just hadn't died 2 years before I was born, then, you know, me and Moss might really have had a chance.
11: How would this thought manifest itself in daily life? Like, would you be out on dates and just think, not Moss, he's
8: yeah.
11: not Moss, really?
8: Yeah, yeah. Well, it would be like, there'd be something missing, you know, it just wasn't quite what you'd want, and it's like, why can't I find some guy and we'll work on this play together and we'll be like in out-of-town tryouts in Philadelphia and we'll be up for 48 hours trying to fix our play and then we'll crack it and then we'll order room service.
11: So how far did the whole thing go?
8: Well, I think maybe right before the end of college, Kitty Carlisle spoke one evening, and
11: at your college?
8: That's right. She was very active in the New York arts scene, and she was extremely a huge advocate of the arts in our country. And so she was talking about that, I think, and I stood in line after she spoke to meet her, and there were all these people around me, and they were like, "You were really good on that game show," and I was just like, disgusted, like, oh please, she was in A Night at the Opera, she's like a singer, she's not just a game show lady. But by the time I got to the front of the line, I went up to talk to her, I said what I wanted to say, sort of, which was, you know, Moss changed my life and I moved to New York to be a playwright like him, and I think I said something along the lines of, your husband meant so much to me. And she just looked at me, and she's so elegant and so classy, and she just said, I don't understand, darling. Did you know him? She was just terrified.
11: Really, she looked terrified?
8: Yeah, because she probably heard some kind of ownership or possessiveness in the way I said, your husband meant so much to me, as if I knew him. So I think it was confusing, since she probably could figure out that he probably was dead before I was born. But it was disturbing, and I felt terrible, and it made me realize how, you know, just far from reality this thing had taken me, and you know, it was just scary to scare her, because, you know, she's the person that he loved. But my friend that was with me was really nice, because we walked home afterward and he was like, don't worry about her, you're much better for Moss than she was. He knew the whole story, too.
11: And Moss was just spending time with her.
8: Yeah.
11: Because she happened to be alive. You know, you talked about how you felt fated for him in some way and drawn to him in some way. Have you thought about what is the line that divides that kind of dreamy, healthy feeling, I think, from a scary, stalky feeling?
8: Yeah, sure. Because the truth is, really the way he functioned in my life was like as a comfort. And I knew, I mean, I wasn't really broke. It wasn't a break from reality, but it was the sense that, you know, when you read a book and something speaks to you and you feel like you feel understood, and so it makes the world a less lonely place.
7: Alexa, how much of your feeling about Moss is connected to your feeling about your grandfather, who you didn't really know?
8: I think they're intimately connected. I really do. I think that because I didn't know my grandfather, I couldn't talk to him about what his life in the theater was like. And so this book gave me 444 pages of what it would be like to want to be in the theater and how you might try to make that happen. And so it was like he was this sort of stand-in for my grandfather in a lot of ways. And the other part about it is that the way people talk about him, because I then, of course, went and read every single book I could get my hands on about him or that even had any mention of him in it, is with such love and appreciation and affection. It's just staggering. I think that was how people spoke about my grandfather, and I recognized it. That same enthusiasm and sort of the way their eyes would light up.
7: Today, before our interview, you faxed over to our offices here at WBEZ I'm going to pull it out here, a letter that your grandfather wrote in 1969. Obviously, he was quite ill. And it does have this quality of just, it's one of the most beautifully written things I've ever read.
8: Isn't it? It's really something.
7: He spends, I should say, most of this thing, he starts off, this is to his students, right?
8: Mm-hmm.
7: Yep. Dear friends, and he says, I've asked Donald Davis, who I would assume is one of his students.
8: One of his co-workers.
7: Co-workers, yeah. Okay. To read this to you. It's intended to tell you as much as I know about my present situation, and thereby, of course, to let you know what the prospects are for the future of the work we've begun together. In planning this letter in my mind, I've been pulled this way and that by very conflicting impulses. I prefer to consider any of my own sickness, any deep trouble, as a very personal matter, possibly to be shared with close members of our family, but never to be inflicted on anyone else. At the same time, I detest mysteries, and those of you who have called have, I hope, been told the truth insofar as we knew it. But the truth has been shifting, sometimes very swiftly, and what you may have heard a few weeks back is now untrue. And then he has this really pretty paragraph. He says, besides, though some of you are relatively recent friends, some of our common ties go years back. And old friends or new, the depth of my feeling for you obliges me to be entirely honest with you. And so I'm going to put the next several paragraphs in parentheses, and I'm asking Donald not to read them aloud. Each of you who wishes to can read it for himself. Anyone who dislikes these semi-clinical details can avoid them. And then there are a couple of paragraphs that basically describe the state of his illness. And then he talks about the prognosis, which is not very good, and through another few paragraphs, and then to this last paragraph. Which one? Why don't you read that?
8: Sure. Doubtless, all of that sounds very gloomy. I do admit I could think of happier matters. For one thing, I don't at all approve of my own extinction. I don't like the idea of it one bit. Though reason assures me that the world can get along very nicely without me, I can't quite believe that it will. Still, there are a few small compensations. For one thing, I had always hoped that I could face my own death with some equanimity, but it's a bit of a satisfaction to find that I can. And he talks about my mom and my grandmother. And it says, and that's really what I'm finally wanting to say. I think you're a great bunch. And in case there isn't a chance to say it again, thanks for your concern, your calls, your note, but above all for your love. You've had my love and I've had yours. And I'm a damn fortunate man. So thanks and good luck. Marvin Borowski.
7: And so this to you feels very much like Heart, too, Moss Heart.
8: Yeah. Like guys who said, you know, I'm a damn fortunate man. You're a swell kid. Yeah.
7: After spending her 20s in New York, Alexa Young moved to Los Angeles, as her grandfather did, to write screenplays for Hollywood. She's written on shows like Friends, The West Wing, Big Love, Grace and Frankie, and lots more. Act Two, The Family That Reads Together. Sometimes a book can change your life, but just in a small, temporary way, and not for the better. We have this cautionary tale of how a book infected an entire family from writer David Sedaris. Quick warning to listeners before we begin, some of the content of this story might not be suitable for every listener, though there is no graphic language, no nasty words, no graphic scenes, nothing. In fact, we even had to bleep.
13: I found the book hidden in the woods beneath a sheet of plywood, its cover torn away and the pages damp with mildew. I read, Brock and Bonnie Rivers stood in their driveway, waving goodbye to the Reverend Hasselback. Goodbye, they said, waving. Goodbye, the Reverend responded. Tell those two teens of yours, Josh and Sandy, that they'll make an excellent addition to our young person's ministry. They're fine kids, he said with a wink. Almost as fine and foxy as their parents. The Rivers chuckled, raising their hands in another wave. When the Reverend's car finally left the driveway, they stood for a moment in the bright sunshine before descending into the basement dungeon to unshackle the children. The theme of the book was that people are not always what they seem. Highly respected in their upper-middle-class community, the Rivers family practiced a literal interpretation of the phrase, love thy neighbor. Limber as gymnasts, these people were both shameless and insatiable. Father and daughter, brother and sister, mother and son, after exhausting every possible combination, they widened their circle to include horny sea captains and door-to-door knife salesmen. Yes, these people were naughty, but at the age of 13, I couldn't help but admire their infectious energy and spirited enjoyment of life. The first few times I read the book, I came away shocked, not by the characters' behavior, but by the innumerable typos. Had nobody bothered to proofread this book before sending it to print? In the opening chapter, the daughter is caught fondling her brother's keck in the dining room. On page 33, the son has sex with his mother, who, we are told, possesses a fond power of tots. I showed the book to my sister Lisa, who tore it from my hand, saying, "Let me hold on to this for a while." She and I often swapped babysitting jobs and considered ourselves fairly well-read in the field of literary pornography. "Look in the parents' bedroom beneath the sweaters in the second drawer of the white dresser," she'd say. We'd each read The Story of O and the collected writings of the Marquis de Sade, with one eye on the front door, fearful that the homeowners might walk in and torture us with barbed whips and hot oils. "We know you," our looks would say as the parents checked on their sleeping children. "We know all about you." The book went from Lisa to our 11-year-old sister Gretchen, who interpreted it as a startling nonfiction expose on the American middle class. "I'm pretty sure this exact same thing is going on right here in North Hills," she whispered, tucking the book beneath the artificial grass of her Easter basket. "Take the Sherman family, for example. Just last week, I saw Heidi sticking her hands down Steve Jr.'s pants." "The guy has two broken arms," I said. "She was probably just tucking in his shirt." "Would you ask one of us to tuck in your shirt?" she asked. She had a point. A careful study suggested that the Shermans were not the people they pretended to be. The father was often seen tugging at his crotch, and the wife had a disturbing habit of looking you straight in the eye while sniffing her fingers. A veil had been lifted, especially for Gretchen, who now saw the world as a steaming pit of unbridled sexuality. seated on a lounge chair at the country club, she would narrow her eyes, speculating on the children crowding the shallow end of the pool. "I have a sneaking suspicion Christina Youngblood might be our half-sister," she said. "She's got her father's chin, but the eyes and mouth are pure mom." I felt uneasy implicating our parents, but Gretchen provided a wealth of frightening evidence. She noted the way our mother applied lipstick at the approach of the potato chip delivery man, whom she addressed by first name and often invited in to use the bathroom. Our father referred to the bank tellers as doll and sweetheart, and their responses suggested that he had taken advantage of them one time too many. The Greek Orthodox Church, the gaily dressed couples at the country club, even our elderly collie Duchess, they were all in on it, according to Gretchen, who took to piling furniture against her bedroom door before going to sleep at night. The book wound up in the hands of our 10-year-old sister Amy, who used it as a textbook in the make-believe class she held after school each day. Dressed in a wig and high heels, she passed her late afternoon standing before a blackboard and imitating her teachers. "I'm very sorry, Candace, but I'm going to have to fail you," she'd say, addressing one of the empty folding chairs arranged before her. "The problem is not that you don't try. The problem is that you're stupid. Very, very stupid. Isn't Candace stupid, class? She's ugly, too. Am I wrong?" "Very well, Candace. You can sit back down now. And for God's sakes, please stop crying." "Okay, class, now I'm going to read to you from this week's new book. It's a story about a California family, and it's called Next of Kin." If Amy had read the book, then surely it had been seen by 8-year-old Tiffany, who shared her bedroom, and possibly by her brother Paul, who at the age of 2 might have sucked on the binding, which was even more dangerous than reading it. Clearly, this had to stop before it got out of hand. Even our ancient Greek grandmother was arriving at the breakfast table with suspicious-looking circles beneath her eyes. Gretchen took the book and hid it under the carpet of her bedroom, where it was discovered by our housekeeper, Lena, who eventually handed it over to our mother. "I'll make sure this is properly disposed of," my mother said, hurrying down the hallway to her bedroom. "Penetration," she laughed, reading out loud from a randomly selected page. "Oh, this ought to be good." Weeks later, Gretchen and I found the book hidden between the mattress and box springs of my parents' bed, the pages stained with coffee rings and cigarette ash. The discovery seemed to validate all of Gretchen's suspicions. "They'll be coming for us any day now," she warned. "Be prepared, my friend, because this time they'll be playing for keeps." We waited. I'd always made it a point to kiss my mother before going to bed, but not anymore. The feel of her hand on my shoulder now made my flesh crawl. She was hemming a pair of my pants one afternoon when, standing before her on a kitchen chair, I felt her hands graze my butt. I just want to be friends," I stammered. "Nothing more, nothing less." She took the pins out of her mouth and studied me for a moment before sighing. "Damn, and here you've been leading me on all this time." I read the book once more, hoping to recapture my earlier pleasure, but it was too late now. I couldn't read the phrase, "he paunched his daughter's rock-hard knopples," without thinking of Gretchen barricading herself in the bedroom. I thought I might throw the book away or maybe even burn it, but like a perfectly good outgrown sweater, it seemed a shame to destroy it when the world was full of people who might get some use out of it. With this in mind, I carried the book to the grocery store parking lot and tossed it into the back of a shiny new pickup truck. I then took up my post beside the store's outdoor vending machines, waiting until the truck's owner returned pushing a cart full of groceries. He was a wiry man with fashionable mutton chop sideburns and a half cast on his arm. As he placed his bags into the back of the truck, his eyes narrowed upon the book. I watched as he picked it up and leafed through the first few pages before raising his head to search the parking lot. He took a cigarette from his pocket and tapped it against the roof of the truck before lighting it. Then he slipped the book into his pocket and drove away.
7: 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This story appears in his book, Naked. His latest book is called The Land and Its People. Coming up, the frontier, then, and then. 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
7: It's This American Life, I'm Ira Glass. 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Today's program is a rerun, The Book That Changed My Life. We've arrived at Act 3 of our show. Act 3, Roger and Me, Lewis and Clark. There's book as literature, there's book as filth, and then there's book as pure physical object. This is the story of somebody for whom a book changed his life, though it is almost random that it happened at all, that he got to know this book in the first place. Jeremy Goldstein tells the story.
19: Roger was 34, working in construction and looking for things to do in his spare time. And one day he noticed this plate he'd been given by his grandmother, a plate from a 1905 fair celebrating the centennial of Lewis and Clark's expedition to explore the western frontier. He looked at the plate and wondered if there was anything else left from the fair still around. It turned out there was a lot, and he started buying it up.
20: It was a fun hobby, collecting the various memorabilia from that fair. But when you reach a point where I had about 1,100 items, one of the larger collections known, it was, you know, the end of the treasure hunt. And I couldn't find anything I didn't have. And somebody mentioned, well, why don't you collect books about Lewis and Clark? I thought, well, that might be kind of fun to do.
19: So in 1984, he went to a book dealer in Vancouver and picked out an 80-year-old set of books that chronicled Lewis and Clark's expedition. The price? $695.
20: I had a difficult time writing out that check because at that time, in fact, I really didn't know much about books. I proceeded to take that set of books downtown in Portland to an established book dealer whose name was Prest McMahon. And I showed him the set. I said, well, that's it, isn't it? That's all the journals. And he kind of chuckled. He said, no, there's a lot more publications than that about the journals of Lewis and Clark. And so I went ahead and said, well, I tell you what, I said, you give me about 5 years, I'm going to have every book published about Lewis and Clark. And he laughed so hard, he about laughed himself out of his chair. He was a heavy-set gentleman in his late 60s at the time. And he said, there's people that have spent lifetimes looking for every book of Lewis and Clark and have never succeeded. Well, I told him, well, maybe I won't have every book, but I'll have the best library of anybody in the United States. And he laughed harder.
19: Strange as it may sound, this is all it took to send Roger on his path of amassing, in just 14 years, what did become the largest known private collection of Lewis and Clark books in the United States. And all this time he kept working in construction, excavating landscapes, laying pipes for sewers, and paving roads. A decent living, but it was never enough.
20: Anything after house payment and basic expenses for living would go toward buying books. I would have to work 10 to 12 hours a day, normally 6 days a week. Some summers I wouldn't take a day off, just so that I could work and have a little better check, so maybe I could get that next book or make that other credit card payment, because I was now beyond my means.
19: At one point, Roger had 12 credit cards.
20: And then, of course, I had a house I could refinance, which I did 3 times. I don't know how to explain it exactly, but if there was a book out there that I didn't have, I would find the means to acquire it. When you get something in 18th, 19th,

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2: As a collector, Roger was undeterred and he was methodical. But after 10 years, one book still eluded him. It's the cornerstone of any serious Lewis and Clark collection, a first edition copy of the first official account of the expedition. It's a 2-volume set, published in 1814. Fewer than 1,500 copies were ever printed. But the price tag, often around $10,000, had always scared Roger off. Then in 1994, he took a $49 flight to Los Angeles for the LA Book Fair.
3: That particular day, I got there early. And then there was somewhat of a race when they opened up the gate. They would actually have to stand, slow down, don't run. It was like kids running for the opening of a carnival. I sauntered just casually, I didn't run, to William Reese's booth and introduced myself. Oh, yeah, hi, Roger. I says, could you bring anything about Lewis and Clark with you? And he turned and looked toward the glass case. And there sets a 2-volume set of 1814 Lewis and Clark journals. And this set was beautiful. And I was just, I was shaking. I wanted this set so bad. And I looked at him and I says, what's the price? Bill said, well, $12,500. I was crushed. I knew it was beyond me. You know, so as I kind of backed away and started to walk away from the booth, just knowing, shaking my head to myself, I can't afford them. There's no way I can get I've got to have this set of books. Somehow I've got it. I can't afford these books. I can't. There's no way. I got to have this set of books. How the hell can I do it? Jeez, I better go to the bar. I walked to the bar, got a shot of scotch. I walked back to the booth with my scotch in hand. And can I look at those again? And Bill, yeah, sure. And took them off the shelf, set them on the counter. He says, well, Roger, what can you afford? I says, I don't know. I says, we're not working. This is a slow time of the year. I might be able to do $1,000 a month, but God, Bill, we're not working now. I don't know. Maybe in May or June, you know, when we start working overtime. And he said, well, do you want them? And I said, yeah, but gosh, I can't. And before I could finish the conversation, Mr. Reese had turned around and took these books, put them in the bag, wrapped them up, turned around, put out his hand and shook my hand and said, that sounds good enough to me.
2: The 1814 became Roger's calling card. It established him as an expert in all things written about Lewis and Clark. And then something happened. Roger started to read his books. Before this, he'd occasionally pull out a book and read a random passage. But now he started to plow through whole books front to back.
4: Now it's my time to study the books. Let's look at this book that's in front of me. I've got it open to, just by chance, a passage that brings a lot of pleasure to me is the fact
2: the passage comes about halfway through the expedition. After 18 months of looking for a route to the ocean, they finally reach the Pacific.
4: And here they finally, we are in view of the ocean, this great Pacific Ocean, which we have so long anxious to see. The roaring and the noise made by the waves breaking on the rocky shores may be heard distinctly.

0: ocean in view. Oh, the joy. So in this passage, place yourself on the banks of the Columbia River looking out toward the ocean. You know, I mean,
1: right.
0: You know, exactly. I'd be jumping up and down screaming, where is that gill of whiskey, which they didn't have at that time,
1: unfortunately.
0: I mean, they would have taken a gallon and all chugged it, and they'd have just been sloshed on the banks and just partying forever. I mean, it's great. What a feeling of success. It just brings a great pleasure to myself. Ocean in view, oh, the joy.
2: Last week, Roger made a pilgrimage of sorts to see, for the first time, the original handwritten journals that Lewis and Clark kept during their expedition. They're the books that everything Roger ever bought are descended from. Most of the journals are stored at the American Philosophical Society in Philadelphia. They're in remarkable condition. As the librarian turned the book's crisp pages for Roger, flipping past detailed maps and intricate drawings of animals, Roger barely moved or spoke.
3: Oh. Yeah, this is Clark's map of Great Falls of the Columbia. You're seeing it upside down.
4: Great
2: Falls of the Columbia. At one point, Roger asked, could he touch them? He was told no. And after less than an hour with the journals, we wandered back into the library's main reading room.
0: The book has altered my life from being a manual laborer to being a scholar of knowledge. From the interior of the book. Stephen Beckham, a professor at Lewis and Clark, once said that, well, Roger, you can't put yourself down for being a construction foreman. He said, that's a school of another type. He says, you know, I love school and I love education. And he says, and now that you're entering that field with us, he says, I have great respect for what you've done and what you know. And makes me feel great.
2: In the years since Roger began collecting, the value of all things Lewis and Clark has soared. Stephen Ambrose wrote a popular book, Undaunted Courage. Ken Burns did a documentary. These fueled the fire. And last fall, Roger arranged for Lewis and Clark College in Portland to purchase his entire collection for what amounts to a small fortune. He promptly retired from construction at the age of 54. Most of Roger's days are now spent in the library of Lewis and Clark College, where Doug Erickson is the chief archivist. Roger's known him for years.
5: You know, Roger would oftentimes get off of work when he was still working construction and not even clean up and come over to Lewis and Clark and spend time with me, and we'd chat and talk about books, go on the internet and look at books on Lewis and Clark and other things. But he was tired. He was very tired, and he looked like, you know, he had just gone through, you know, a hard day of labor on a construction site. Now you see Roger, he strolls in sometime in the morning whenever he feels like it. He walks in feeling like a king.
0: And then I usually go up to the Heritage Room, and I just sit there and immerse myself into that. And, of course, I'm surrounded by the books. It's a wonderful feeling being in there.
5: And he goes up there and he works. And every couple of, every hour or two, he'll come down all excited. Doug, you got to come up here and see this. And I'll come upstairs and he'll show me something and we'll get excited about it. And I see him in the Heritage Room for many years to come, writing books and having people coming and talk to him and just enjoying the rest of his life.
6: That story by Jeremy Goldstein. In 2023, years after we first broadcast this story, Roger Wendlandt died. Before he did, he wrote a book called Shotgun on My Chest, Memoirs of a Lewis and Clark Book Collector.
7: Act 4, Little Sod Houses for You and Me. When you really love a book, what exactly are you supposed to do with that feeling after you've finished reading the book, and then perhaps finish reading about the book? If you feel strongly enough about the book, I think there is this impulse to somehow get closer to the book, to somehow try and conjure the world of the book right here in the real world somehow. So, if you read about a Broadway playwright, maybe you move to New York City, start writing plays. Or, If you already live in New York City, but the book takes place somewhere else, you head out there. Megan Daum has this story.
4: I'm moving to Nebraska. No one understands why. I've lived in New York City for 7 years, which is essentially all of my adult life. And a few months ago, I started making plans to head out west. Not all the way west, to California or Oregon, which people from around here might understand, but to the Great Plains. I wanted to move someplace flat and treeless, someplace that gives off a sense of how big this country used to be before automobiles and the jet age, before you could be cavalier about traveling from one place to another. There are a lot of reasons behind my move, but one of the reasons has to do with a book. With 9 books, as a matter of fact. They are the books written by Laura Ingalls Wilder about her childhood as a pioneer girl on the vast Midwestern prairie in the late 1800s. When I was a little girl, growing up nearly 100 years later in the 1970s, I wanted to be like Laura so much that I made my mother sew me a sunbonnet, which I wore constantly. Like Laura, I wore my hair in braids. Before I knew how to write, I drew picture books featuring the entire Ingalls family. It was always a variation on the same theme. A family moves to a new home, encounters hardships, and through a particular combination of self-reliance and hard work, makes a life for themselves in the new place. A place so remote, so unsettled, so cold, that no civilization, not even most Indians, had ever dared to live there. To me, this kind of uncharted life was the best kind to have, and it was even better that it required a sunbonnet.
8: She taught at 3 schools. The first one was the Brewster School, and that's where El Manzo would take her down and pick her up. It was about 12 miles to the southwest.
4: I'm in Desmet, South Dakota, riding a horse-drawn wagon around the actual land that the Ingalls lived on. Our tour guide is Tim Sullivan. Tim and his wife, Joan, own the 154 acres of land that Laura's father, Charles Ingalls, claimed in 1880 as part of the Homestead Act.
8: This is an old trapper's cabin that we're going to fix up. We haven't gotten it done, but that's the only thing we haven't gotten done.
4: A lot of people think the Ingalls are from Walnut Grove, Minnesota, because that's where the television series was set. But in fact, they only lived there for a few years. Laura came to Desmet in 1879 when she was 12. It was where she grew up, became a school teacher, and met and married Almanza Wilder. 6 of her books are set there. For those who remember, it's the place where Laura and her sister Mary, who was blind, got lost in the tall, wet grasses known as the Big Slough. It's the place where the family survived the long winter, and it was the place she always considered home.
8: So when she talked about walking through the cool ground, walking to the Perry School, if you see when we're going home, it's wet there. That's why it would have been cool.
4: There's a certain kind of town that is defined solely by one industry, like steel towns, where at least one member of every family works in the mill. Desmet is sort of like that too, except the industry is a series of books. Every year for the past 29 years, the townspeople have put on a pageant based on Laura's life. Just about everyone in this town of 1,200 has participated in the pageant, or at least had one family member who has put on 1880-style clothing at one time or another, and given tours at the museum, or given some hapless tourist directions to the cemetery, where caravans of family cars wind around the grounds looking for the burial sites of Charles, Caroline, Mary, Carrie, and Grace Ingalls. Almost every establishment in Desmet, even the local bar, has restrooms labeled Ma and Pa. But even though Desmet is, for all intents and purposes, a tourist town, it doesn't feel like one. Instead, it feels like a town with a hobby, a place where a lot of people devote a lot of time to one particular idea. The tourists, though they're greeted in that typically warm, Midwestern way, feel almost incidental to the larger cause of celebrating Laura. I talked to a man who had acted in the pageant for 27 years, missing only 2 performances the whole time, one of them because of a combine accident in which he lost his finger and his son was impaled and almost died. He was back on stage the next night. Laura's books have a lot to do with the notion of rising to the occasion, and the pageant demands countless hours of volunteer effort, cooperation, and manual labor done without complaint. In a way, this kind of idyllic, romantic work ethic is not what I expected when I came to DeSmet. Or, I should say, it is what I expected, and that's what took me by surprise. Traditionally, in a story like this, the writer goes to the place she's dreamt of and finds that it's not like what she imagined at all. But the remarkable thing about DeSmet is that it really is the little town on the prairie. The people are a bit like the people in Laura's books. They're proud of the land they live on, and in a strange way, it's as if Laura's powers of description have affected the way they talk about the place.
9: And it's beautiful out here in the prairie this evening, looking at the big slough.
10: Yeah.
9: Herd of cattle over there. I think it looks just like it did in Laura's day. Not all the buildings on the other side, but the big slough is the same. I like the way the blackbirds swing in the reeds, the way the cattails bloom, the puddles of water. Sometimes ducks and geese come in and land.
4: Marion Kramer is the author of the Laura Ingalls Wilder pageant. We're sitting at a picnic table on the Ingalls homestead. A busy day of tourism is winding down. Visitors are getting back in their minivans. Tim Sullivan's 8-year-old son, Brian, is assembling his costume for the pageant dress rehearsal. Marion is 65.
10: So how much different was your life from Laura's when you were reading these books?
9: Well, I guess my childhood was before electricity, before running water, and I lived on a working farm, and there were chores, there was responsibility. That's why I liked the Laura books so well, because Laura had to do the same things I had to do. We had cattle and hogs and sheep, and we grew wheat and corn. It was a wonderful time. Family was very important. Life seemed simpler then because we didn't do so many things and go so much, but I'm not sure that it was.
10: Do you remember when you first got electricity and water, and what was that like?
9: Well, it was just lovely. We had electricity came in 48. And they had been working for a long time putting the lines in. And finally the lines were all in and they were all hooked up. We were just waiting for the major flow of energy. And then the electricity was on. And it was the first time. And that night, as it got dark, I remember my father and my mother and my sister and one of my older brothers, we stood there and looked. Because suddenly it wasn't a black country anymore. We could see our neighbors' lights. Made it seem a lot less lonesome, a lot less isolated.
4: Marion was a music teacher for many years before becoming a pioneer school teacher on the Ingalls homestead. Every day she hangs out in the one-room schoolhouse, which looks exactly the way Laura describes her classroom at the Brewster School in her book, These Happy Golden Years. Marion gives brief music and math lessons to the tourists and then has the class read a quote from Laura off the blackboard. The quote goes something like, "It's best to be truthful and honest and make the best of what we have." Somehow it sounds revelatory. The prairie is the only place I've been to in my life where you can make the simplest, sweetest, even, I dare say, most cliched statement about the virtues of a simple life. And it sounds like anything but a cliché. It's as if the wind, which barrels through here like a wild animal, just knocks the irony out of everything. After a long day working at the Ingalls homestead, Joan Sullivan, Tim's wife, walks me down to the edge of the big slough. The grass is taller than we are, and it's easy to see how Mary and Laura could have gotten lost here.
11: You know, there's still some honesty in the world, you know, and that's what Laura talked about. You know, it's good to be truthful and honest and to, you know, do what's right. And that's I guess, what, you know, being here isn't always easy. It's a lot of hard work, and you wonder, you know, will the whole thing work out, you know, to be able to keep it running. But there's something about, you know, taking those morals and passing that on to a family.
10: Do you think that has to do with farming, or do you think it's something about the time that Laura was living in, or a combination of those?
11: Probably a combination of those. You know, trying to make an honest dollar. You know, trying to, you know, a farmer works hard. You know, they feed the world.
12: Why, hello. I'm glad so many of you have come to our little town on the prairie, Cindy Smith. This is especially fine country, this prairie. At this time of the year, this is the hour that daylight softens and twilight falls. Oh, please forgive me. Sometimes I get a little carried away.
4: The Laura Ingalls Wilder pageant runs for 3 weekends each summer. Admission is $5. About 700 people come each night. It's held right in the middle of the prairie, on land adjacent to the Ingalls homestead. From the pageant site, you can see the 5 cottonwood trees that Pa planted. One for each of my girls, he said, meaning Ma and his 4 daughters. The dialogue in the pageant has been pre-recorded. When the pageant is actually performed, the cast members lip-sync the words and pantomime the action. This technique has its benefits and its perils. During the first performance this year, the actor playing Pa missed his cue, and his words came booming down onto the stage even though he wasn't there. The actors playing Mary and Laura and Ma carried on, talking to an invisible Pa like he was the voice of God.
13: Pa, is it on Indian land, or land we'll have to move from?
12: Not on Indian land, my pretty girl. This is surveyed land, just waiting for us to call it home.
14: I want a place that's open, where I can run with the wind.
12: Lots of room, Laura.
15: It'll be the Ingalls homestead. Doesn't that sound fine?
4: I am completely charmed by this pageant. Yes, there are mistakes. Yes, you can hear places on the soundtrack where the tape has been edited. But all I can think as I watch these people on stage, many of them farmers, retired farmers, and the wives and kids of farmers, is how effectively they capture the feeling of the book. They're not selling anything. There's no agenda other than to celebrate Laura and the fact that she cared enough about this town to write these books about it. It's dusk on the prairie. Literally. That doesn't sound like something you'd say in earnest. It sounds like a lyric in some cowboy folk song or a particularly bad line in a romance novel. But it's not. It is simply dusk on the prairie. Little girls in sweaters and pants from the Gap are wearing sunbonnets and standing on the benches to get a better look. Fathers with fussy babies stroll around the field so their wives can watch the pageant undisturbed. An 8-year-old girl in sneakers and jeans runs through the grass, the wind whipping through her hair, her sunbonnet flying out behind her. The pageant is a huge hit. When the show's over, the audience storms the stage to get the autographs of cast members. People are saying it's the best thing they've ever seen, that this trip to DeSmet is the best vacation they've ever had. It's remarkable, really, that in a time when families can take vacations to Disney World or visit Great Adventure or even just stay home and watch TV, people will travel all the way to South Dakota to see a world that's described in a series of books. The Ingalls family managed to make homes for themselves in some of the most unforgiving conditions imaginable, in a cabin in the deep woods, in the banks of a creek, in a shanty surrounded by hundreds of flat, empty acres. But no matter where they lived, Pa played his fiddle, Ma did her sewing, and Laura managed to find delight in the world around her. Maybe that ability to merge the indoors and the outdoors, the familiar and the unfamiliar, is what all these people are responding to. Maybe that's why there's so much romance in the whole notion of a cabin stuck out in the middle of nowhere. People want to find comfort in an inherently uncomfortable place. They want to see if they can make it through the long winter and still see the beauty in the snow.
6: Megan Daum. 2 weeks after we first aired this story, Megan left New York City for Nebraska. She lived there for several years. She's since written a bunch of books, moved back and forth across the country a few more times, just like Laura Ingalls Wilder. 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By the way, these days, the actors in the pageant about Laura's life on the prairie actually speak their own lines themselves. Thanks to the advent of inexpensive wireless microphones, they no longer lip sync to a pre-recorded track.

0: trail.
1: Well, Brueggemann is produced today by Julie Snyder and myself. 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
1: 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Good morning. I'm Kevin Kniestad. Thanks for being with us on this Saturday morning. Defense Secretary Pete Hegseth is in Singapore for the annual Shangri-La Defense Summit. We'll learn more about that coming up next.
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5: I'm Windsor Johnston with these headlines. The White House says negotiators appear to be moving closer to an agreement aimed at ending the war with Iran. President Trump spent the afternoon on Friday meeting with advisors. The framework is expected to extend a ceasefire and launch broader talks on Tehran's nuclear program. Trump is blasting a federal judge's order requiring his name to be removed from the Kennedy Center in Washington, D.C. Trump criticized the ruling and says he has no interest in moving forward with plans for the facility unless he's given full authority to do so. AAA says the national average price of gasoline dropped to $4.35 a gallon, down 17 cents from last week. Diesel also fell slightly. I'm Windsor Johnston, NPR News in Washington.

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2: 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I've never thought about this once."
3: Was Thomas right? I was nervous about the apology. I thought maybe my brother-in-law would actually be upset about the coat. And he's someone I really like. So I worried that once I told him the story, he might feel differently about me.
4: So you got my gift card?
5: Yes.
3: That's my brother-in-law, Brian True, a psychiatry resident in Minnesota.
5: Yeah. Okay. Thank you for the gift card, by the way.
4: You're welcome.
3: I reminded him of the coat I borrowed.
4: It was like a brown suede coat.
5: Well, I remember it was a cool coat that I liked.
3: I was a little distressed that he remembered it so quickly and fondly, but I kept on with the plan, explaining the reason for the gift card.
4: I wanted you to be able to get like a coat that you like because I felt bad about it. And it was just kind of like a way to say I'm sorry.
3: And that's when my brother-in-law surprised me. I explained what happened next to Thomas, the advice columnist, a couple weeks after the Zoom with my brother-in-law.
4: I apologized. Mm-hmm. And he says, "I do not accept your apology because you didn't do anything wrong."
2: Oh, wow. Oh, wow.
3: My brother-in-law said the coat never fit him, and he was glad I could use it. Thomas asked how I felt about this result.
4: I think it 100% worked.
3: It really did lighten my guilt. Thomas says this illustrates a principle that often guides his columns.
2: I spend a lot of my time finding new and different ways of saying, "You should probably talk to each other."
3: Talking and listening, Thomas explains, are the heart of his advice.
2: Good advice is not about being an expert. I have to be empathetic.
3: And that connection is something people long for, he says, especially in times when the world feels so uncertain.
2: I think there's such power in listening, and I think that's something that we can all do. My primary goal is giving people more empathy. It really is.
3: Still, it's always nice to get it right.
2: Justin, I got to tell you, I'm going to be riding high on this for a long time.
3: For NPR News, I'm Justin Cramon.
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7: 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Good morning. I'm Kevin Kniestad. Pride events mostly happen in June, celebrating LGBTQ culture. Corporations have largely toned down their support, but organizers say that's allowed them to get back to their roots in a good way. More on that coming up in 6 minutes.
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9: I'm Windsor Johnston with these headlines. Defense Secretary Pete Hegseth is in Singapore for meetings with defense leaders from across the region. He says the U.S. remains committed to its allies in the Indo-Pacific and is calling for stronger military partnerships amid concerns about China's growing influence. The Trump administration says progress is being made toward a potential nuclear agreement with Iran. While negotiators appear to be narrowing differences, officials on both sides say several key issues need to be resolved. A senior U.S. military official held talks with Cuban military leaders near the U.S. naval base at Guantanamo Bay. The meeting comes as President Trump increases pressure on Cuba's government. I'm Windsor Johnston, NPR News in Washington.
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1: Ephemera. I don't write letters much anymore, and I'm not a crafter.
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3: Hannah Song, on the other hand.
4: I love writing letters. I think writing a letter is so much more intimate. 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
3: By the end of the two-day show, 1,300 people had walked through the doors. Sean Clutinati says dealers and even the security guard commented on this year's younger crowd. So he's excited for what's next. For NPR News, I'm Buffy Gorilla in Allentown, Pennsylvania.

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1: 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Good morning. I'm Kevin Kniestad. Thanks for being with us. St. Harrison's voice harks back to the golden era of soul music in the 60s and 70s. We'll talk to the singer about his second EP, Ghosted, coming up next.
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4: I'm Windsor Johnston with these headlines. Defense Secretary Pete Hegseth is assuring Pacific allies that Washington remains committed to the region. Speaking at a defense conference in Singapore, Hegseth said the region has profound implications for U.S. security and prosperity. President Trump has yet to make a final determination on an agreement aimed at ending the war in Iran. The president met with his top security advisors at the White House on Friday, trying to resolve the key differences that remain between the two sides. Blue Origin is warning residents in Florida not to touch any debris following the explosion of one of its rockets during an engine test this week. The company says the debris from the New Glenn rocket could be hazardous. I'm Windsor Johnston, NPR News in Washington.
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0: This is Weekend Edition from NPR News. I'm Scott Simon. The biggest hit on Broadway today may be a show that is 77 years old. The latest production of Arthur Miller's Death of a Salesman has received 9 Tony nominations, including for Nathan Lane for Best Leading Actor is Willie Loman, the salesman who is way out there in the blue riding on a

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1: 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I'm Kathy Faulkner. Defense Secretary Pete Hegseth is in Singapore for the annual Shangri-La Defense Summit. The latest on that is coming up next.
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1: What goes into growing the perfect grass for FIFA's World Cup? We talk to the person in charge of delivering pitches for the tournament at 7:35.
4: I'm Windsor Johnston with these headlines. The White House says negotiators appear to be moving closer to an agreement aimed at ending the war with Iran. President Trump spent the afternoon on Friday meeting with advisors. The framework is expected to extend a ceasefire and launch broader talks on Tehran's nuclear program. Trump is blasting a federal judge's order requiring his name to be removed from the Kennedy Center in Washington, D.C. Trump criticized the ruling and says he has no interest in moving forward with plans for the facility unless he's given full authority to do so. AAA says the national average price of gasoline dropped to $4.35 a gallon, down 17 cents from last week. Diesel also fell slightly. I'm Windsor Johnston, NPR News in Washington.

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1: Doing different ways of saying, you should probably talk to each other.
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0: 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Using trout to keep students engaged in learning about conservation. We elaborate in 4 minutes. It's 7:40. 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
7: I'm Windsor Johnston with these headlines. Defense Secretary Pete Hegseth is in Singapore for meetings with defense leaders from across the region. He says the U.S. remains committed to its allies in the Indo-Pacific and is calling for stronger military partnerships amid concerns about China's growing influence. The Trump administration says progress is being made toward a potential nuclear agreement with Iran. While negotiators appear to be narrowing differences, officials on both sides say several key issues need to be resolved. A senior U.S. military official held talks with Cuban military leaders near the U.S. naval base at Guantanamo Bay. The meeting comes as President Trump increases pressure on Cuba's government. I'm Windsor Johnston, NPR News in Washington.
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3: This is Weekend Edition from NPR News. I'm Scott Simon. Organizers of Pride events across the country say they're seeing declines in corporate sponsorships. What does that mean for the parades and celebrations coming over the next month? Reporter Hannah Frances Johansson has the view from Pittsburgh.
9: June is Pride Month. That means weekends will be punctuated with parades and festivals across the country celebrating the LGBTQ plus community. Corporate sponsors have become a funding staple, donating in exchange for a feature in the parade or festival. A majority of Pride celebrations have seen a reduction in sponsorships, especially bigger celebrations, according to Jordan Braxton, co-president of the United States Association of Prides. In some places, like New York City and the Twin Cities in Minnesota, smaller sponsors have stepped up. Small businesses, nonprofits, and grassroots organizations.
10: This year, we are having to run and chew gum in high heels backwards.
9: Sam Wasserman, who is treasurer for Pittsburgh Pride, said the state government swooped in with a grant at the last minute to help narrow the gap on their original 500.

0: And this is Weekend Edition from NPR News. I'm Scott Simon.
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0: From NPR News in Washington, D.C., this is Weekend Edition. I'm Scott Simon. This hour, a former U.S. ambassador to NATO who thinks America's war strategy has been all wrong. That and the latest on Iran. Then why rickshaw drivers in India are wishing happy birthday to America with pictures of President Trump. Sports. Can anyone beat the Knicks? And Laurie Metcalf on starring in one of the most famed American plays, Death of a Salesman.
7: I feel a responsibility to try and shake things up just a little bit. To make people leave saying, I never heard that particularly before. Something can come forward that you might have missed.
0: First, we have our newscast. 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
8: Live from NPR News in Washington, I'm Nora Rahm. Defense Secretary Pete Hegseth is calling on Asian allies to ramp up military spending. NPR's Jennifer Pack reports.
9: Secretary Hegseth told a room full of military, defense officials, and diplomats that there is rightful alarm at what he called China's historic military buildup.
10: That a Pacific dominated by any hegemon would unravel the regional balance of power and undermine the equilibrium we all seek to preserve.
9: He was less clear on how to prevent an escalation and did not clarify the status of U.S. arms sales to Taiwan and the Iran war, key issues affecting Asian allies. Hegseth also touted better U.S.-China relations coming off what he called a historic summit between President Trump and Chinese leader Xi Jinping in Beijing. Jennifer Pack, NPR News, Singapore.
8: The UN Secretary General has issued his annual report to the Security Council on sexual violence in conflict zones. He has added Israel and Russia to a list of countries credibly suspected of patterns of rape and other sexual violence. Both countries deny the allegations. President Trump has issued an executive order aimed at once again trying to revamp the number of routine childhood vaccinations. NPR's Rob Stein has more.
11: The order directs the Centers for Disease Control and Prevention to review the vaccines routinely recommended to protect children against diseases like measles, mumps, and whooping cough, and align the so-called childhood vaccine schedule with a recent federal scientific assessment that found the U.S. recommends more vaccines than other peer nations. The order comes after a federal judge blocked the administration's last attempt to reduce the number of federally recommended childhood vaccines from 17 to 11. That change was condemned by major medical groups and many leading infectious disease and public health experts. Rob Stein, NPR News.
8: The White House released a report last night on President Trump's visit to Walter Reed National Medical Center this week, described as a routine annual physical. It was his third trip there in a year. The report said Trump is in excellent health and remains fully fit to carry out his duties as commander-in-chief. His doctor recommends he lose weight and exercise more. New York Governor Kathy Hochul signed a bill into law yesterday that bans law enforcement officers from wearing masks while on duty. She says this will apply to local, state, and federal officers operating in New York.
12: We don't need any of our law enforcement wearing masks. We don't need our local police wearing masks. We don't expect our state police to wear a mask, and you will not see that. So we are now saying no longer in the state of New York will you be allowed to wear masks as a technique of intimidation.
8: The law also limits state law enforcement from assisting federal immigration enforcement. This is NPR News.
6: This is KUOW News. I'm Kathy Faulkner. Sound Transit's board has whittled down its expansion plans due to budget constraints. And as KUOW's Casey Martin reports, the promise of delivering light rail to Seattle's Ballard neighborhood is now on hold.
13: The agency's board approved a plan Thursday to avoid a nearly $35 billion budget shortfall as it opens new stations and lays tracks in the next few years. Some expansion plans, like on the east side, will be delayed years to help save money. Projects that were saved in this vote include the Graham Street stations in South Seattle, the West Seattle station, and some promises on the Ballard Extension Line. The board agreed to look into cost-saving ideas to pay for trains to Ballard and come up with a long-awaited timeline, but ultimately rejected a proposed idea to pay for the Ballard extension. Transit advocates say they'll use this momentum to try to get funding, including at the state level. Casey Martin, KUOW News.
6: Two Seattle City Council members are reviving legislation that would allow city residents to ask for their street to be closed to protect themselves from gun violence. Deborah Juarez and Eddie Lynn are behind the bill. It would authorize the head of the city's transportation department to close a street to prevent certain kinds of crime, if a police chief approves. This follows some North Seattle residents setting up makeshift barriers this week in a bid to prevent neighborhood shootings connected to the sex and drug trade on nearby Aurora Avenue. Mayor Katie Wilson has ordered the barriers to be removed and replaced today with so-called traffic calming measures. Councilmember Juarez tells the Seattle Times the new bill could allow residents to ask for street closures without taking steps to illegally block passage for emergency vehicles. We're expecting decreasing clouds throughout the day, sunny skies this afternoon, and a high of 64. 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
4: I'm Nora Rahm with these headlines. Defense Secretary Pete Hegseth is in Singapore, where he's attending a defense conference attended by Pacific leaders, diplomats, and top security officials. He told them it's still an American priority that China is not allowed to dominate the Indo-Pacific. The search continues for two villagers trapped in a flooded cave in Laos. Five others have been rescued. They had reportedly been searching for valuable minerals in the cave that became trapped by flash flooding 10 days ago. And a federal judge has ordered that only an act of Congress can name the John F. Kennedy Center for Performing Arts after anyone else, and President Trump's name must be removed. I'm Nora Rahm, NPR News in Washington.

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1: I'm Nora Rahm with these headlines. A federal judge has reopened President Trump's lawsuit over a leak of his tax returns for further investigation. She has questions about the settlement that created a fund to compensate people who say they were wrongly targeted in the federal judicial system. The head of the World Health Organization is in the Democratic Republic of Congo, where hundreds of people may have died in an Ebola outbreak. And at least 22 people were killed in eastern Afghanistan today when their truck overturned. The truck was carrying refugees home from Pakistan, among thousands of Afghans returning after a Pakistani crackdown on migrants. I'm Nora Rahm, NPR News in Washington.

0: I think even in 2026, some listeners are going to be struck by how openly you discuss romantic relationships with men.
1: Yeah.
0: Pride Month starts on Monday. Do you hope people will take a kind of cue or encouragement or a message from this?
1: Yeah, I mean, so funny that you ask about that, because sometimes if you say that you're gay, that can become such a overpowering thing that maybe people only focus on that part of you. But obviously, in the way I write, I just couldn't, there was no other way, really. I hope people find my music if they need it. Since my experience with Chasing Pavements and all of that story, like, I believe there's real power in, like, songs coming to you in times that you need it. I think it can change your life. So you're playing victim. Made me out to
0: be the villain. Guess your love turned to resentment. St. Harrison, his new EP out now called Ghosted. Thank you so much for being with us.
1: Thank you for having me. Wasting my goodies on, should have left your
0: text on red. And this is Weekend Edition from NPR News. I'm Scott Simon.
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8: 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We're going to take a look at national and local news headlines in just a minute. It's time for Hidden Brain. Thank you so much for joining us today. It's 9 o'clock.
9: I'm Shankar Vedantam, and from NPR, this is Hidden Brain. 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Through science...
10: Not a lot of people know that this is happening.
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9: What made early humans survive while similar species went extinct? Turns out, we had a superpower.
16: What we're really good at is taking advantage of all the information stored in the minds around us and the minds of others. 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
17: Live from NPR News in Washington, I'm Nora Rahm. Congressional Democrats are praising federal court decisions to block President Trump's nearly $2 billion anti-weaponization fund. NPR's Carrie Johnson reports two different judges are casting doubt about whether that fund is legal.
18: Maryland Democrat Jamie Raskin says the court actions are, quote, magnificent for the rule of law. A federal judge in Virginia is temporarily blocking the Trump administration from taking any steps to dole out taxpayer money to people who claim to be victimized by the justice system. Critics worry Capitol rioters who attacked police on January 6th and other MAGA allies could be in line to collect from that anti-weaponization fund. A different federal judge in Florida is asking President Trump for answers about the settlement, which was announced hours after he agreed to drop a lawsuit against the IRS. The judge wants to know if the deal amounted to collusion and a fraud on the court. Carrie Johnson, NPR News, Washington.
17: In another decision announced yesterday, a federal judge has ordered that only an act of Congress can name the John F. Kennedy Center for Performing Arts after anyone else, and President Trump's name must be removed. President Trump's doctor recommends he lose weight and exercise more. But as NPR's Franco Ordonez reports, the doctor also says the president is in excellent health.
19: President Trump, who turns 80 in June, remains fully fit to carry out all his duties as commander-in-chief, according to a medical report released late on Friday by the White House. It says Trump is in, quote, excellent health, demonstrating strong cardiac, pulmonary, neurological, and overall physical function. This was Trump's third trip to Walter Reed National Military Medical Center in the past year. The White House characterized Tuesday's visit as a routine annual physical, but Trump's age, swollen ankles, and bruised hands have raised questions about his health. Dr. Sean Barbabella, physician to the president, wrote that Trump had some, quote, slight lower leg swelling, but that the swelling had improved from last year. Franco Ordonez, NPR News.
17: The head of the World Health Organization is visiting the Democratic Republic of Congo to lend his support to those fighting an outbreak of Ebola. Tedros Adhanom Ghebreyesus is also seeking help from the rest of the world.
20: Ask the international community to increase their support so the health workers get the supplies, the protective measures they need, and they are protected. Because, without health workers, it would be very difficult then to help.
17: This particular version of Ebola spreads rapidly and has no known treatment or vaccine. This is NPR News in Washington.
8: And this is KUOW News. I'm Kathy Faulkner. The Everett City Council has voted to increase the city's utility tax rate to help shrink a multi-million dollar budget deficit. The rate hike is set to go into effect August 1st, and the Everett Daily Herald reports it will cost the average ratepayer an extra $12 per month. The city estimates the rate hike will raise $7.5 million and help it offset a projected $15 million budget shortfall next year. The city hasn't raised the utility tax rate since 1983. Now, regardless of what your plans are this weekend, there's a laundry list of construction closures that may add time to your travel plans. Starting with southbound I-405, WashDOT has closed the stretch between Northeast 124th Street and Northeast 70th Place through early Monday morning. Meanwhile, eastbound 520 between Montlake Boulevard and I-5, along with the surrounding ramps, is closed over the weekend as well. On westbound I-90, ramp closures at the I-90 State Route 18 interchange is closed through 5 a.m. Monday. And expect congestion and delays on westbound I-90 in Snoqualmie area near Preston Fall City, which is exit 22, and High Point Way, exit 20. Also, eastbound I-90 near the Snoqualmie North Bend exit, exit 27, is closed as well due to detouring traffic. And if travel by car wasn't enough, light rail riders can also expect delays in some shuttle bus service this weekend. They are shutting down some stations and doing maintenance and rail replacement work in the downtown Seattle Transit Tunnel and on the Cross Lake Connection. The one line will be shutting down many of its downtown Seattle stops, and the two line will stop its Cross Lake service. The agency says riders should also consider making alternate travel plans to avoid the longer travel times. Details on the Sound Transit website. 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
8: Decreasing clouds throughout the day. Sunny skies expected this afternoon with a high around 64. It's 52 at 9:06.
9: From NPR, this is Hidden Brain. I'm Shankar Vedantam. Think about a time you flipped through an old family album. Maybe you paused on a photo of your grandparents as young adults. Their clothes look outdated. Their expressions too formal. Perhaps you imagined what it was like to live in that time and found it impossible. Or think of a film set in medieval times. You may have thought, wow, these people lived in a completely different universe. I have so little in common with them. It's easy to believe the past is sealed off from us, that those lives, those cultures, those ways of thinking have vanished from the world. But is that true? In ways we don't even notice, the choices, beliefs, and habits of people who lived long before us continue to shape how we see the world today. They influence what we value, the kinds of societies we live in, even how we relate to one another. This week on Hidden Brain, how culture and history shape the way we think. When you woke up this morning, you turned off your alarm and brushed your teeth. You had a bite to eat, said goodbye to your spouse, and commuted to work. You clocked in for the day. All of this seems so routine, so commonplace, that we don't stop to think about it. We don't realize how the patterns of our lives are shaped by the long ago and the far away. As the novelist William Faulkner once said, the past is never dead. It's not even past. At Harvard University, Joseph Hendrick has studied how people who lived in previous centuries continue to shape our lives today. Joe Hendrick, welcome to Hidden Brain.
16: It's great to be with you.
9: Joe, I find myself checking the time constantly. I'm always running from one thing to the other. I sometimes feel like I live my life according to the dictates of my calendar. You've studied what life was like for people before mechanical clocks were invented. Paint me a picture of that world.
16: Yeah, that was a world governed by sunrise and sunset, where there were still 12 hours in a day, but the length of those hours varied. There were seasonal rhythms that helped people organize farming, and it was just a very different world than the constant interest in time and how much, and saving time and getting more time and, you know, thinking of time as money.
9: I'm imagining that given that people lived in different time zones and in different latitudes, people really, you know, started and ended their days at different times in different places of the world.
16: Yeah, I mean, everything was organized around sunrise. So, and of course, that varies. If you're not along the equator, that changes throughout the year. There were no electric lights. Candles were expensive. So people had to adapt to the availability of light. And of course, everybody was farmers, or almost everyone. So that meant that the seasons really mattered a lot. The weather mattered a lot. And you had to organize your work around those cycles.
9: I understand the first mechanical clocks appeared around the 13th century?
16: That's right. They began spreading in northern Italy, so places like Milan and Parma. But then they were very popular, so they rapidly began spreading amongst the urbanizing parts of Europe, so getting to Paris and London. And initially, there wasn't a clock per se. It was just tied to bells. So the cities and towns, everybody was within earshot of the ringing bells, and so it would ring the beginning of the day and breakfast and lunch and whatnot. So the entire city would move in clockwork with the ringing bells, and then eventually there, you get a clock face and things go from there.
9: I understand that various towns began to compete with one another to install beautiful and magnificent clocks.
16: That's right. So clocks were a sign of town wealth and prestige. Famous artisans would construct the clocks, and clockmakers became an important occupation. And they wanted clocks that were as good as the clock in Vienna or the clock in Paris, you know, competing.
9: I'm wondering how this invention changed the way people lived. So now all of a sudden, you know, you're not just going according to the rhythms and cycles of the sun. You actually have something that tells you it's 11 o'clock in the morning or 10 o'clock in the morning or 2 o'clock in the afternoon. How did that change day-to-day life?
16: Yeah, it really changed the economic and political system. So legislatures would begin meeting at certain times of the day, and there were fines if you were late. Contracts began to have exact dates when you had to have things due. Witnesses were told to report at court at a certain hour. So it really just reorganized the society. And not only that, it was seen as a good and orderly life to live by the clock and have regular prayers and regular religious services and show up to work on time. So punctuality began to be tied to probity, and all this was woven in with religion. So, of course, monks had long been timing their prayers using candles and hourglasses, and then they began to incorporate the clocks and the bells.
9: I understand that there's fascinating research looking at towns and cities that install clocks before other towns and cities, and that this had a profound effect on productivity and wealth.
16: Yeah, so this is a fascinating research coming out of economics. And if you look at the few centuries after these towns throughout Europe adopt a clock, you actually see an uptick in economic growth in the centuries after the clock arrives. So it's not an instantaneous effect, because people actually have to adapt their thinking. And it takes a long time to get used to thinking in this time thrift way in which we all, you know, we're all very tied to the clock and we've internalized it. But that's not something that automatically happens.
9: And do you think this increase in productivity, this increase in wealth, was really a result of people harmonizing their schedules? In other words, I can show up somewhere and I know that someone's going to meet me at a certain time and place. I don't have to wait 2 hours for them to show up because, in fact, they're following some different cycle.
16: Yeah, so it increased people's ability to coordinate, but it also began to affect other things like payment schedules. So once you have clocks, you can pay people by the hour, and then at the same time, you get the spreading of piece rates. So people begin manufacturing, markets are spreading across these towns, and then if you pay a piece rate, so per horseshoe that you're making, then people begin to think about, and if they have a clock, they can figure out, well, how many horseshoes can I make in an hour? Maybe I can make five. Well, what if I could make six? You know, then you begin to think about the world like that.
9: So you're an anthropologist, Joe. I understand that you were once working in Fiji, and you noticed that the way that you think of time was very different from your collaborators in Fiji.
16: Yeah, so I was starting a project, and I was hiring some students from the University of the South Pacific, excellent research assistants, were assisting me in this village, and we were doing interviews and observations on daily life. We were doing some behavioral experiments, all kinds of different things. So I was kind of running the project in the style I was accustomed to, which meant we had morning meetings and certain appointments, and I would give people a certain amount of time to finish things. And initially, I wasn't having much luck, although the research assistants were excellent in many ways. They didn't seem to be very tied into the clock the way I was. And so I bought everyone watches. So I figured, you know, maybe I can solve this with technology. And of course, I was paying everyone. This still didn't seem to change anything at all. Everybody was wearing the watches. and then on one funny occasion, I was working closely. We were looking at this laptop with a research assistant. And I happened to look down at his watch, and it said something like 11:20. And it turned out his watch was about 25 minutes off. And so I think it had been that way for weeks or possibly longer.
9: So what's striking, of course, is that people like me certainly sort of, you know, bemoan the fact that other people are not punctual or they don't show up. But in some ways, you know, not paying attention to the clock is actually a more natural state of things, if you will.
16: Yeah, that's right. In lots of places, it's considered bad to be paying too much attention to the time. When you meet with somebody, you shouldn't be rushing off to your next thing. Mm. You should be taking time to connect with them, see how their family is, swap stories, you know, sort of reconnect, focusing on the social. Mm. I mean, you know, in some societies, the clock is seen as the kind of the devil, right? Because it's what drives people away from really forming these tight social bonds and nurturing the social bonds through time. Psychologists R. Noren Zion and colleagues have actually gone around the world and tried to measure this in different cities, and they found that things like how long it takes to get to a stamp, the rate at which the guy behind the counter is moving actually varies from city to city, and they actually correlated with the measures of individualism for those cities.
9: Meaning that places with higher individualism are more punctual and vice versa?
16: That's right. And the person behind the counter is actually moving faster, and the clocks in public places are more accurate so that you can measure the accuracy of the clocks in public places.
9: What's fascinating here is that these conceptions of time have seeped into our lives to the point that we're not thinking about them anymore. It's hard to imagine a time when people didn't keep track of time.
16: Yeah, and it restructures our life. One of the amazing things, and you can find this in the work of Ben Franklin, is that he emphasizes the equation between time and money, which is not something you find elsewhere. And of course, this metaphor has now spread globally. And this is one of the things that dominates our life. You know, we're always wasting time, saving time, losing time. You know, there's time is this currency that we're trying to get more of.
9: We like to think our choices, our thoughts, and our habits are entirely our own. But in reality, our individual choices are often echoes of centuries of cultural evolution. When we come back, the role of history in shaping our behavior, thoughts, and feelings. 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I'm Shankar Vedantam. This is NPR.
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9: This is Hidden Brain. I'm Shankar Vedantam. We think that the lives we lead are shaped by the choices we make. But many of the routines we follow were shaped by centuries of history and cultural evolution. Anthropologist Joseph Hendrick looks at the way history and cultural evolution shape what we think, how we see the world, and the decisions we make. He's found that even things we see today as moral and right were often inventions by ancient actors who had specific goals and political aims in mind. I want to talk about the relationships that undergird most of our lives today, Joe. Marriage, the nuclear family, rules of inheritance. Transport me back to pre-Christian Europe. What were familial relationships like for most people back then?
16: Well, at that point in European history, the kinship systems, the families, the clans looked like large extended families. In Europe, there's patrilineal. In lots of other places in the world, it's matrilineal. People inherit through the family by custom. Their societies are organized by clans. The economic system, the political system is all very tied into these kin relationships. So, for example, many kin groups have corporate responsibility, which means if someone else in your clan, or including especially your brother, commits a crime, then you can be held responsible. Mm. So you're considered synonymous with your close kin. Mm. If someone within your kin group does something shameful, then it actually brings shame on you. Mm. So shame is contagious through these kin networks. Marriages are often arranged. People pay bride price or dowry. This forms a bond between groups. And people are also tending to marry endogamously. So with close kin, some like cousins, things like that, or other relatives.
9: And kin also provided a kind of social security. They provided a kind of protection, insurance. I mean, so you had these large groups in some ways, and they were all responsible for each other, looking out for each other.
16: That's right. So they're not only the core of the economic system, but they provided a social safety net. So if your husband dies, a typical thing would be you would marry his brother. Mm. And then you would maintain the bond. And as a woman, you would be taken care of, and your children would still be part of that kin group. So there was all these social norms to kind of take care of things. If both parents were killed, then the children would automatically go to other members of the family where they'd be raised and taken care of and whatnot.
9: So at one point, the Roman Catholic Church begins to spread across Europe. Pope Gregory dispatches a mission with specific instructions regarding marriage in particular.
16: Yeah, this is happening all throughout Europe as missionaries are moving from the Roman Empire and from Rome out to the Celtic tribes and other Anglo-Saxon tribes, other Germanic tribes, to try to spread Christianity to these places. And when this monk named Augustine arrives in Kent, he begins to convert the king and his wife, who was already Christian. She married in. She was a Frankish princess. So Augustine queried the Pope to find out what kinds of things he should be conveying as he faces these challenges from the local people in Kent. And so one question he asked the Pope is, how distant must a relative be for a Christian marriage to be permissible? So can I marry second cousins? Can I marry third cousins? Mm. Another question was, can a man marry his stepmother or his brother's wife? And then can two brothers marry two sisters? And can a man receive communion after a sex dream?
9: How did the Pope respond to these questions?
16: Yeah, so the Pope, to the first question, he said, definitely can't marry first cousins. During this period in history, the church was definitely banning first cousins. They would go on to ban all the way out to six cousins. But at this point, you could marry your second cousins. And you cannot marry your stepmother. So it's not about genetic relatedness. It's about these family relationships that are created. And certainly not your brother's wife. So that would be a kind of levirate marriage. And the church banned that pretty early on in the history of the Catholic Church. Two brothers can marry two sisters, so that was okay.
9: So another papal commission arrives in England a couple of centuries later. They're checking in on the progress of Christianizing the Anglo-Saxons. What does it find?
16: Yes, and in general, there's a lot of progress on people officially accepting Christianity. Lots of people have been baptized, but there's still problems around what they describe as incest, by which they mean cousin marriage of various kinds, and also polygyny. So elite men are taking one primary wife, but they're also marrying other women as secondary wives and concubines.
9: And so I'm imagining the church might not look kindly on these developments.
16: Yeah. So the question was, is how do we put an end to this? You know, we like the idea that the church is spreading and these people are becoming Christians, but these forms of family weren't acceptable. So one of the things that the Christians really pushed, the church leadership really pushed, was the notion of illegitimate children. Hmm. So the lever they used was that unless you were married in an official Christian church, then you're an illegitimate child, which meant Secondary wives in this system, like in many places around the world, their children still had some inheritance rights. They were still recognized by the community. But the church tries to put an end to that to prevent not only inheritance of wealth, but succession. And this is going to affect the royalty a lot because it means the church controls who gets to be the next leader when you have descent of power down the bloodline.
9: One of the other things that the church required was to ask newly married couples to set up independent households. Talk about this idea, Joe.
16: Yeah, that's right. So that's called neolocal residence, and it's very rare in a global and historical perspective. So when young couples will marry, typically they would live either with the groom's family or the bride's family, depending on whether they're patrilocal or matrilocal. So that's the anthropological terminology. But what we find in Europe during this period is the church are encouraging them to marry later and set up an independent residence so that they're independent from either side of the family. And so you have a new couple making their own decisions independent of the family.
9: Now, I imagine that there must have been some people who looked at these new rules and said, you know, the hell with these rules, I'm just going to go my own way and do my own thing. Were there punishments for people who violated these rules?
16: Yeah, there could be quite severe punishments. So the church can always excommunicate you. And then there's something even more severe called an anathema. And excommunication might, in the modern context, not sound very severe, but it meant you couldn't enter into contracts with other Christians. You were ostracized. Those who might associate with an excommunicated individual got some of this spiritual taint on them, and it could affect their relationships. And in some cases, the church's protection of you was withdrawn. So if someone killed you or injured you, it wasn't considered a crime. So being excommunicated had real heft.
9: Did all this change the way people behaved, Joe?
16: It took a long time, but it eventually breaks European families in different parts of Europe to differing degrees down into monogamous nuclear families. So you went from large clans and kindreds down to, you know, the husband, wife, and the children, and that was the basic family unit.
9: One of the things that happened as a byproduct of this is that people started to think in terms of individual rights and personal responsibility rather than always prioritizing family loyalty and kin. Talk about this. I find this fascinating, Joe.
16: Yeah, because what the church did by having these prohibitions and prescriptions about marriage in the family is you no longer had a big clan or this large extended family that you could rely on. You couldn't build alliances by marriage very easily. So people began to set up voluntary associations where people would join. These were often Christian-based. You'd have to take an oath. And in order to get those organizations interested in you, you'd have to have certain attributes and accomplishments and things you brought to the table. So rather than having a large number of relationships that you inherited by birth and had via all these various kin ties, you had more of these optional relationships where you it was kind of a more of a marketplace for relationships. So this affected finding mates. So rather than arranged marriages, you had to find your own mates, friends, business partners, all these sorts of things. And it led to the proliferation of these voluntary associations.
9: You talked earlier about how kin groups would look after one another. So if someone was in trouble or if someone lost a spouse or if children lost their parents, the larger kin would look after the person who needed help. What happened to those systems as things became more individualized?
16: Yeah, a few different things. So the one thing the church did, it had to step forward almost immediately on this, is to take care of orphans and widows. Because normally they were sort of just slotted right into the kinship system and there were norms that took care of them. What the church did meant that there was really no one to care for orphans and widows. So the church began to take them in and they became core members of the church in that sense. These voluntary associations that people would join were also mutual self-help groups. So you would all mutually agree to help each other out if you were injured murder, had a period of unemployment, or, you know, in your old age and whatnot. And then eventually, after the beginning of Protestantism, when the church is not doing this in places like England, after Henry VIII gets rid of all the Catholic institutions, Queen Elizabeth initiates the Poor Laws of 1600. And this is the beginning to lay an official secular social safety net under, you know, under people who might, you know, need it.
9: So in some ways, the picture that you're painting, of course, shows us how many of the institutions that we're familiar with today actually had a point of origin, that in fact they arose as a result of choices made by specific actors in specific circumstances, and many of them had specific political and social goals.
16: That's right. But a lot of it is also unintended consequences. So the church, of course, was doing this because they believe that this is how God wanted it. And so when plagues would hit, the church would explain the plague as a consequence of there being too much incest, by which they meant too much cousin marriage. And the breakdown of these families into monogamous nuclear families inadvertently led to the rise of these voluntary associations, which gave us the many charter towns of Europe, universities, new kinds of monasteries, and these mutual self-help associations, which eventually become occupational guilds. So many of those things become some of the core institutions of Western society.
9: Talk about the family, the kind of family that we are used to seeing around these days, the nuclear family, you know, husband, wife, kids living by themselves. Talk about how that's actually quite unusual in the history of the species on the planet.
16: Yeah, so when you look at the anthropological data on this, so anthropologists have put together something called the Ethnographic Atlas, which is over 1,200 diverse societies that have been studied in ethnographic detail. You find that most, 85% of societies, allow elite and high-status men to marry additional wives. You find cousin marriage in most societies is permitted. Neo-local residence is very rare, although common in the West, as we discussed. And just many other kinship practices like levirate marriage, which you don't find in the West, are common around the world. So it's as if these norms evolved to build these dense networks of kin to organize production and consumption and distribution. And by preventing this from happening in parts of Western Europe, the church actually opened the door to new kinds of institutions and new ways of thinking about the world.
9: You coined a term for the kind of modern psychology that animates Western educated, industrialized, rich, and democratic societies. Tell me about this term, Joe.
16: Yeah, so this began in about 2005 when I arrived at the University of British Columbia. And there I was moving out of anthropology into psychology, and I encountered two colleagues, Steve Heine and Aaron Noren Zion. And we would go to lunch together, and we were each talking about our research, and we were studying cultural differences. And what we had each independently found is that not only was there interesting cultural variation around the world, but that the populations most studied by psychologists and economists were psychologically peculiar when placed in a global and historical perspective. So we began to think about and try to put together a case trying to convince psychologists and economists that they needed to think more broadly about psychological variation and just not generalize to all of humans based on one common culture that they most commonly studied. So we coined this acronym, or I guess it's a backronym, WEIRD. It stands for Western Educated, Industrialized, Rich, and Democratic.
9: You notice differences between these so-called weird societies and other types of cultures while you were working with a tribe in the Peruvian Amazon. Tell me about this work and what you found.
16: Yeah, so this was my very first anthropological field work, and I went to the Peruvian Amazon. I flew in on missionary planes and landed on the river and went into the village, and then I traveled around in a dugout canoe around to the different villages. And at this point in my career, this is kind of the mid-1990s now, I'm studying cooperation, and one of the ideas that we were thinking about was the possibility that the willingness of other people to punish poor behavior, non-cooperative behavior, unfair behavior might be part of the reason why humans are able to cooperate so much compared to other species. And so we were thinking about that. And then I heard about this experiment called the ultimatum game. And the ultimatum game is a simple bargaining game from economics in which two players are allotted a sum of money. And the first player can offer a portion of this money to the second player. The second player can either accept or reject. If they accept, both players get the amounts that were allocated, or if they reject, then both players get zero. So for example, if the first player offers $10 out of the 100 to the second player and the second player accepts, they get 10 and the first player gets 90. If they reject, both players get zero. So when this had been done by economists in places like the US and Zurich and elsewhere, they had found that most people offer 50-50 and that low offers are frequently rejected. That sort of fit my intuitions. So I thought that I could perform this experiment among the Machiganga and they would show similar results. It seemed intuitive, and that then this would be an interesting piece of the puzzle in trying to explain human cooperation. Hmm. But what I found was that they didn't feel inclined to reject at all, and people gave pretty low offers. So on average, people gave only 25% of the stake instead of 50%, and lots of people gave 15%. So this led to a big project, and we did this experiment in many different places, and we found a great deal of global variation.
9: What do you think explains this? What's happening in the minds of people in Peru that is different from Los Angeles?
16: Well, I think it relates to a larger story that you and I discussed with the spread of the clocks. It has to do with market integration. And so what we found across these communities is that the more market-integrated communities seem to have norms about fair dealing with anonymous others, with impersonal people you would just meet and not know their name or not know anything about their families. So more market-integrated societies have norms that say you should just generally be fair-minded with people who you don't know and won't see again. Whereas the Machiganga lifestyle is small-scale farming. They live scattered throughout the tropical forests of Peru, north of Cusco, where Machu Picchu is. And, you know, they're just not a lot of trade and exchange, so they don't have these market norms. And so to them, when I would interview them after, they would be like, yeah, well, why would anyone reject free money in this case? Which is pretty close to the rational thing one might expect based on game theory, yeah.
9: Right. The differences between these so-called weird cultures and other cultures also show up in different psychological tests. Some research has been conducted looking at eye-tracking movements between Americans and East Asians. Tell me about this work.
16: Yeah, so this is very interesting because it's perceptual. So psychologists have shown there's this tremendous variation in analytic versus holistic thinking. And one of the hallmarks that they found in terms of attention is what people pay attention to when they look at a scene or a picture or a video. And Americans, more analytically oriented societies, will tend to focus on the central object. So in this case, imagine it's a scene, an underwater scene with fish swimming around. The Americans tend to focus on the central fish and they watch what the central fish does. They don't tend to notice very much stuff in the background. The folks from East Asia would remember a lot more about what was going in the background and their eyes would cover more of the scene and just not kind of glue to the central actor.
9: Do you think this is again evidence

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1: 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I'm Shankar Vedantam. 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Anthropologist Joseph Hendrick is the author of the books The Secret of Our Success, How Culture is Driving Human Evolution, Domesticating Our Species, and Making Us Smarter, and The Weirdest People in the World, How the West Became Psychologically Peculiar and Particularly Prosperous. Joe, in June 1845, two ships set sail from Britain in search of the fabled Northwest Passage. Tell me about this mission and the man who was leading it.
7: Yeah, so this mission was led by Sir John Franklin, and it was an effort to find the fabled Northwest Passage with economic goals of energizing trade and connecting Europe and East Asia, and also doing some mapping of that area, understanding the magnetic field. And it was a fascinating expedition because it was kind of the Apollo mission of the 19th century. This was a super well-outfitted ship. It had icebreaker technology. It had retractable screw propellers. It was insulated with cork. There were desalinators on board. And it had a new technology, canned food, which was meant to allow the crews to live for over a year trapped in the ice in the north. Hmm. So they were ready to engage in this exploration. Hmm. And they were led by this experienced guy, John Franklin. And so they headed out, and the very beginning of the trip went fine. They were exploring the islands north of Canada. They wintered near an island called Devon Island. The ice came in around the ship as expected. You know, I guess they cracked open the canned food and waited the winter out until the ice retracted, and then they kept exploring.

0: I understand that some years before this expedition, another crew had found themselves stranded in the same area. Tell me about this group and what happened to them.
1: Yeah, that was led by an explorer named Ross. And I think it's a great example because we can compare the explorers that did well on King William's Island with what happened to the Franklin expedition. And the main difference is in how they interacted with the Inuit. So the Ross expedition begins to open up trade relationships with the Inuit. They're able to get all kinds of clothing and food. And so they're just able to survive much more easily by taking advantage of the vast knowledge of the Inuit. They travel and explore through their new allies and new friends with the Inuit. The amount of insight and knowledge and skill that the Inuit have to survive in this environment is really incredible. So one thing that is the Inuit routinely did during this period was they would be able to hunt seals. And so you had to figure out where the seals are going to be, and it had to be an area that was covered with snow so you couldn't hear your feet. You had to create the hole in the ice. You had to know, or you would find the holes and you would see if they were actively used by seals. So just an immense range of cumulative knowledge, which Franklin's men did not have.
0: So this gets at something that researchers call the cultural intelligence hypothesis. What is this hypothesis, Joe?
1: Well, this is the idea that really what our brains have evolved and why they've gotten so much bigger than our primate relatives or than our ancestors 2 million years ago is that our brains evolved to acquire, store, and organize cultural information. So it's not that our brains have evolved to individually solve problems. What we're really good at is taking advantage of all the information stored in the minds around us and the minds of others. And then we acquire that, and we can even create new things by recombining things that we acquire from different people.
0: So this kind of cultural transmission of knowledge and ideas leads to an idea that you call the collective brain. What do you mean by this, Joe?
1: Well, the collective brain emerges when people are learning from each other because information is flowing around from different minds. And once you have this view, the ability of a society to generate innovation or creative ideas, this process of cumulative cultural evolution that we referred to before, is going to depend on the size of the population, the social interconnectedness among individuals, because that allows the information to flow, and the cognitive diversity in those minds. So you're actually going to get more creativity and more innovation out of a population when you have a larger population that's more interconnected and more cognitively diverse. And that's the collective brain.
0: And you can see this in places like Silicon Valley, for example, where lots of people are interacting with each other, lots of people are learning from each other, and things are able to progress relatively quickly because people are building very rapidly on top of what other people have built.
1: That's right. And you see this all over the place. So, for example, when railroads were spreading across the U.S. or in Sweden or in Germany, when a town got hooked into the larger collective brain, you begin to get more creative products coming from that town. Just the simple physical link.
0: This touches on something that you call gene culture coevolution. What does this mean?
1: Well, one of the key elements of human history that is really emerging now is that a lot of the interesting aspects of our physiology, anatomy, and biology were actually driven by selection pressures created by cultural evolution. And so one of the best studied cases of gene culture coevolution is the spread of fire, making a fire and cooking. And so if you look at our anatomy and physiology, our digestive tract, and you compare it to other species, our fellow apes and stuff, we seem to have stomachs that are too small, colons that are too small. We have these tiny teeth. But these actually make sense once you realize that we've long been a primate that cooks its food, because cooking acts as a kind of pre-digestion, food processing more generally. And then this allowed natural selection to reduce the size of our stomachs, shrink our colons, give us these small teeth, because we do the digestion in this cultural way by taking advantage of fire and cooking. But of course, we don't innately know how to make fire or cook. So this is something that is completely culturally transmitted, but then has dramatically shaped our physiology and anatomy.
0: Another example of how our genetic inheritance and cultural practices are intertwined has to do with the practice of monogamy and testosterone levels in men. Tell me about this research, Joe.
1: Yeah, so this is one of these things where the assumption that everybody was monogamous, people began to make generalizations. And one of the things that they generalized is that testosterone declines over men's lives. But then anthropologists began to study other societies and looking and comparing what happens to men's testosterone in polygynous versus monogamous societies. So the standard result from monogamous societies is that men's testosterone declines after they marry, and then it declines again after they have their first child. And this makes good sense in comparisons with other species, because declines in testosterones are associated with fatherhood in other species. You're beginning to engage in the nest, you've stopped your pursuit of mates, and you're not engaging in much competition with other males at this point because you're moving into a fatherhood phase. But in polygynous societies, we don't see the decline, which fits the theory really well, but it just shows how institutions, whether you're going to have polygamy or monogamy, affects the endocrinology of human bodies. And so you need to think of cultural endocrinology. So the institutions affect the hormonal life cycle patterns.
0: So we've talked about all the ways in which history influences our culture, culture then influences not just our psychology, but also our biology. That feeds back into the whole cycle and can influence history again. Talk about sort of the role that this is playing in transforming our understanding of our minds and our societies. Because I think when most of us think about human psychology, you know, we tend to think of it in terms of what's happening inside the individual brain, what's happening inside this one person's head. And really what you're painting is a picture that is far, far larger.
1: Yes, that's right. So in the picture that I'm painting, our institutions, our languages, and our technologies feed back and they shape our psychology. Now, of course, what we just talked about was gene culture coevolution. So in the long run, they might affect our genetic evolution. But what's underappreciated is how much these things shape our psychology in the short term, because our minds have evolved through this gene culture coevolutionary process to adapt developmentally as we're growing up in these different environments. So something like our cell phone, you know, are going to affect things like our memory and our attention. So they're actually changing how things are processed in our minds. One of my favorite examples of this is, you know, for most of human history, people didn't read. It was really not until the 16th century that large segments of the population began to read. But when you learn to read as a child, it actually reshapes the wiring in your brain so that you get a thicker corpus callosum. That's the information highway that connects the right and left hemispheres. You get specialized circuitry in your left ventral hemisphere, and you get more whole brain activation even when you hear spoken language. So it doesn't just affect the reading, it actually affects how we process spoken language. So it's just a case where a cultural practice, learning to read, actually changes a bunch of things about our brains and about how we take in information.
0: I'm wondering if this can also explain things like the Industrial Revolution, Joe, when you think about a sudden explosion of technological innovation, creativity, etc. Do you think that's driven in part by this kind of cultural learning?
1: Yeah, I really think that that is a core idea, and I bring that out in The Weirdest People in the World in my book. So when these monogamous nuclear families formed and these impersonal institutions became created, people were released from the bonds of their kinship. And we know from historical data that they began moving around Europe. And the nature of the institutions also changed. So monasteries became these transnational franchises, and artisans would have a journeyman phase in which they would go out to work with other masters after they finished training with this. All this led to greater movement of ideas around Europe, which led to more rapid innovation. Urbanization, of course, you know, was rising during this whole period for the same reason. Universities were one of the institutions, the voluntary associations that spread, and eventually Protestant gives rise to literacy. All of these things come together to just create a much larger collective brain in Europe that eventually results in the Industrial Revolution and really gives birth to the modern world.
0: Joseph Hendrick is an anthropologist at Harvard University. He's the author of The Weirdest People in the World, How the West Became Psychologically Peculiar and Particularly Prosperous, and The Secret of Our Success, How Culture is Driving Human Evolution, Domesticating Our Species, and Making Us Smarter. Joseph Hendrick, thank you so much for joining me today on Hidden Brain.
1: Well, it was great to be with you.
0: Have you ever given thought to how your daily life might be shaped by events in the distant past or by traditions thousands of miles away? 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Tara Boyle is our executive producer. I'm Hidden Brain's executive editor. I'm Shankar Vedantam. 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
6: 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I'm Bill Curtis.
7: And I'm Peter Sagal. This week, we set off some early summer fireworks with visits from Tiffany Haddish, Lucy Dacus, a brilliant ukulele player from Hawaii, and a woman who swam to Hawaii. All that, plus our panel still can't give us a straight answer. And Bill Curtis throws away the credibility he has earned over 60 years in broadcasting by trafficking in puns.
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0: Currently 55 degrees and mostly cloudy in Seattle's University District here at noon. Stay with us.
2: Hey there, welcome to Livewire. I'm your host, Luke Burbank. All right, this week on the show, Earlonne Woods and Nigel Poor from the incredible podcast Ear Hustle. They're going to talk about how they created the award-winning show while Earlonne was still incarcerated in San Quentin and how the success of the podcast was influential in Earlonne being released early from prison. He basically podcasted his way out of prison. True story. Plus, we got some stand-up comedy from Dylan Adler, who will reveal what he considers a real missed opportunity on his college admissions essay. Plus, we're going to have a chat and hear some music from singer-songwriter Margot Silker. She will be joined by her husband, who is a musician and an actual working cowboy. They live like on a ranch where they write music, and then sometimes they go out and make the cows go in certain directions. I think that's how cowboy stuff works, right? Anyway, stay tuned. Livewire starts right after this.
3: Live from NPR News in Washington, I'm Nora Rahm. Defense Secretary Pete Hegseth says the White House is still pursuing a diplomatic agreement with Iran. Speaking in Singapore today, Hegseth said President Trump wants a deal that prevents Tehran from obtaining a nuclear weapon. But he warned that military options remain available if the latest round of negotiations fail.
4: We were in a cabinet meeting just a couple of days ago, and the president said, hey, it will be a great deal. And if Iran doesn't want to make a great deal that ensures they don't get a nuclear weapon, they can deal with the guy on my left. And he was pointing at the War Department. And we're serious about that. Our ability to recommence if necessary is we are more than capable. Our stockpiles are more than suited for that.
3: The White House says negotiators are making progress, although officials on both sides acknowledge key differences remain. U.S. military officials said today that U.S. forces stopped a vessel from sailing toward Iran yesterday, enforcing a U.S. blockade in the Gulf of Oman. In a statement, U.S. Central Command says U.S. forces fired warning shots at the Gambia-flagged vessel. A U.S. aircraft then disabled it by firing a missile into the ship's engine room. The statement says the U.S. has disabled five commercial vessels and redirected 116 others as a ceasefire remains in effect. Russia has signed a military agreement with Afghanistan's ruling Taliban government. Details remain murky. NPR's Charles Maines reports.
5: The agreement was signed on the sidelines of a security forum outside Moscow earlier this week. While neither side offered details, both suggested in comments to media that their aim was to deepen relations. Russia is currently the only country that recognizes the Taliban as Afghanistan's legitimate government, since it returned to power following the withdrawal of U.S. and NATO forces in 2021. To do so, the Kremlin removed the Islamic group from its official terrorism list, and the two set aside tensions dating back to the Soviet invasion of 1979. Today, the Kremlin is pushing Western sanctions relief for their Afghan allies, something Moscow also wants to see from the West when it comes to Russia's own actions in Ukraine. Charles Maines, NPR News, Moscow.
3: It's been a good month for the stock markets and for retirement accounts. NPR's Raphael Nam has more.
6: Prices at the pump have been painful for drivers everywhere. So why have stocks been hitting record highs? There are a few factors at play. Corporate profits have been pretty good, and consumers are still spending money. But there are concerns. Inflation is still quite high and rising. And there are signs that Americans may be spending beyond their means, racking up credit card debt or using up their savings. So as stocks rally, it's good to keep an old adage in mind.
3: NPR's Raphael Nam reporting. This is NPR News in Washington. Florida Congresswoman Frederica Wilson announced she will not seek re-election after more than 33 years in politics, despite recent claims that she would run again. Joshua Ceballos of member station WLRN reports.
7: The 83-year-old U.S. representative has held her seat since 2011. Though some suspected she might retire due to her age, Wilson still filed to run in the August Democratic primary in Florida's 24th congressional district. Then came her month-long absence from Capitol Hill in April, leading to questions about her health. Finally, Wilson announced her time in Congress is coming to an end.
8: The congresswoman is not going to seek another term. Even leather wears out.
7: The question now turns to who will succeed Wilson during a tumultuous time for black legislators. Florida State Senator Chevron Jones may run for her seat, as well as other black leaders in South Florida whom Wilson mentored. For NPR News, I'm Joshua Ceballos in Miami.
3: A federal judge is giving President Trump 14 days to have his name removed from the John F. Kennedy Center for the Performing Arts. Judge Christopher Cooper said Congress named it to honor the late president, and it cannot be officially named for anyone else except by an act of Congress. The federal prosecutor assigned to a case against former FBI Director James Comey has stepped aside. Comey is charged with threatening to harm the president after he posted a picture of seashells that said 8647. 86 is slang for get rid of, and President Trump is the 47th president. This is NPR News in Washington.
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10: 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I'm your announcer, Elena Passarello, and now, the host of Livewire, Luke Burbank!
2: Thank you so much, Elena Passarello. Thanks to everyone for tuning in from all over the country. We have a great show in store for you this week. We got to kick things off, though, the way we always do with the best news we heard all week. This is our little reminder at the top of the show that there is some good news that happens occasionally on this planet, or maybe just this solar system. Have we ever had to go outside of the Earth to find some good news, Elena?
13: Well, I mean, I bet there's some pretty cool stuff happening in space, but luckily I think we got to stay earthbound at least this week.
2: Yeah, that's a good sign. We can find a couple of things here on planet Earth. We find those stories, we present them to you. It's the best news we heard all week. Elena, what is the best news you heard all week?
13: Okay, this one is going to be hard not to burst into tears while I do it. It's a lovely story from Ranburn, Alabama. I don't know very much about the place, but I do know that they have a lively livestock auction there. And a few weeks ago, the old Claiborne County Sale Barn had their regular livestock auction, and a man walked in with a rooster. In my brain, the rooster is under his arm.
2: Yes. It's the only place to carry a rooster.
13: But there was some kind of rooster carrying case involved. And he said that he was raising money for a local family in the town who had a baby, an infant son named Brantley, who needed major surgery because he was diagnosed with a heart condition. Very little baby in the hospital. And he wanted to help the family out by auctioning off his rooster to make a little money that he could give. That right there is the best news I've heard all week, but there's more. So somebody bought the rooster in the auction for like $70. And then that person immediately put the rooster back up for auction. And then it happened again And then it happened again. And just all these people in this community in Alabama just kept re-auctioning and re-auctioning and re-auctioning the rooster until they had raised over $5,000 for this family.
2: Oh, that's incredible.
13: And apparently the whole, I don't know if anybody's ever said this phrase before, but the whole livestock auction was crying. They were all in tears because they were just part. I mean, I can imagine the energy in the room must have been so glorious and infectious. And the report I read actually says that the baby is stable and doing better. Great. And the donations were so deeply felt. That love was so deeply felt. Also, I want to add, this rooster was very good looking. So
2: I think that probably helped.
13: Yeah. I mean, I know that the cause is the reason that they were donating, but this rooster, I think everybody just wanted to get their hands on this rooster for a little bit before they auctioned it off to somebody else.
2: Oh, that's great when you hear people coming together to take care of folks in the community. The story that I saw this week that I thought was the best news actually comes from England, where there's a guy named Simon White. He's about 68 years old now, and he's going through some of his old stuff, some of his old belongings, and he finds a toffee tin. And it's got these like broken tiles in it, which were like a picture of like a dragon and kind of a beastly face. And he's looking at these tiles and he's like, where did these come from? And then he realizes, oh yeah, I stole these from a historical site in Shropshire.
13: Oh no.
2: When I was 9 years old. Because, and he's very clear to point this out multiple times in the story, his father was encouraging him to steal the tiles.
13: Oh my God.
2: So the family, like in the 1960s, had visited this place in the West Midlands. It's in the county of Shropshire called Wenlock Priory, if I'm saying that right.
13: Mm-hmm.
2: And basically it was a place where you had nuns and monks living. But because the dad was a terrible influence, told the kid, yeah, grab some of these tiles off of this heritage site.
13: It was a different time.
2: It was a very different time. But then here was the thing. It was such a long ago time that Simon White initially had no idea like where the tiles were from. They used to go to a lot of places as a family and visit a lot of things. And he couldn't remember where he had stolen the tiles from. Enter Simon's mom, meticulous note taker. She kept a diary of pretty much every single day of her life. So they were able to go back and find in her diary where they were that day in 1967.
13: Oh my gosh. That is so cool.
2: Right? Which was this place, the Wenlock Priory. So they were able to like narrow it down to where they actually were. And he reached out to the English Heritage Organization. They put him in touch with one of their experts on the matter, a guy named Maddie Cambridge. And Maddie Cambridge was able to meet him and bring him and the tiles back to the original location, which had been a 13th century church and library, which is actually in ruins now today. So it was very cool that they were able to get these tiles back because, A, they didn't have them and they wanted them, and B, because they've been in a toffee tin, they were very well preserved.
13: Wow.
2: These are the best examples of these tiles anywhere, and they're very specific to this location. This was not being done all over England. It was mostly just happening at this one place. So they actually now got some very nicely preserved tiles from this kid's thievery 60 years ago.
13: That's awesome.
2: I think the big takeaway from the story is that mom's rule and dad's drool, okay? The dad is encouraging the theft of the tiles, and then thankfully the mom was so meticulous with the notes, they were able to figure out where the tiles came from and then reunite them.
13: Yeah, moms keep records, dads encourage larceny. That's what we like. Yes,
2: exactly. So the fact that these tiles were well-preserved and reunited with their rightful home, that's the best news that I heard all week. All right, let's get our first guests on over here. Now, in 2017, they did something truly unique. They launched a podcast that was actually good. And not just good, but meaningful, because it was the first podcast ever created and produced in prison, San Quentin Rehabilitation Center, to be specific, in California. Now, the show features the daily realities and life for folks inside San Quentin, and it's actually produced in large part by incarcerated people who are living there. In 2020, the show Ear Hustle was named a finalist for a Pulitzer Prize. They've also co-authored the book This Is Ear Hustle, Unflinching Stories of Everyday Prison Life. Here is Earlonne Woods and Nigel Poor, recorded live at the Alberta Rose Theater in Portland, Oregon. Take a listen. Hello, Nigel and Earlonne. Welcome to Livewire.
14: Thanks for having us.
15: Thanks for having us.
2: How did you two meet? Earlonne, I know you were incarcerated at the time, but Nigel, what were you doing at San Quentin? And do you guys remember the actual first time you met each other?
15: Well, I always say she was gliding across the yard. And she was a professor there, and I was incarcerated. I was working in a media lab. Mm-hmm. And she came over and wanted to document her class, which was a class of photography. And we couldn't do it we could do it, but it wasn't enough space to house the videos. So we decided to do audio. And that's how we ended up meeting.
2: And I understand, you know, because you'd been incarcerated for a significant amount of time. Is it really true you didn't, Earlonne, know what a podcast was at that time?
14: Can I just tell this story?
2: Please.
14: Because it's great. Sorry, Earlonne.
15: Took it from you, Luke.
14: Yeah, all right. Sorry. I should apologize to you. I'm sorry. So we had worked on this radio show for a while, and I wanted to change and do something that was more from the perspective of an artist, and I thought we should do a podcast. So Earlonne and I had gotten to know each other, and we got along really well. And I said to Earlonne, do you want to do a podcast? And he said, yes. And then the next thing he said is, what's a podcast?
2: But Earlonne, you had also gotten transferred to San Quentin because of some of the programs there, right?
15: Yes. My intention was to always go to San Quentin, but it don't work like that in prison.
2: You know really?
15: What I'm saying? Nah, it don't.
2: So, they're kind of into being in charge?
15: Well, yeah, it was like I was in this one prison for like 12 years and they wouldn't transfer me. So when you spend a lot of time in a place, you realize how to get around the security stuff. Mm. So...
14: nicely said.
15: I recognized that they didn't have a psych program, and I watched about 10 Zoloft commercials.
2: So you figured out how to present
15: whatever that ball was doing.
2: Yeah,
15: I went in there and just told the psych, like, man, I can't sleep, I'm depressed. I just, whatever that ball was saying, I went in there and it worked. And it literally worked. But I knew one thing not to say. Not to say, like, I hear voices. Don't do that one. No. Everybody suffers from depression sometimes. So
2: sure.
15: I played that, as my situation. And I got up out of there like 60 days later.
2: So that was effective.
15: That was very effective. But what I realized is that everybody in prison need to go talk to the psych. Because it's a different perspective from a prisoner or a correctional officer. You actually talking to someone that's, trying to help you advance in life.
2: And so, do you mean that everybody who's incarcerated could use a chance to express their feelings to somebody who's a therapist? Or do you mean it's just the best way to get transferred to another prison?
15: No, I mean, it worked out. It worked out. Yeah. But I think individuals definitely need to talk to a therapist.
2: Yeah. That's something that I want to talk about after the break with Ear Hustle that I just find so compelling is the way that the people that you're talking to, many of whom are going through incredibly stressful things and are incarcerated and have been treated in an inhumane way, it sometimes feels like it's the first time that person's been able to really talk about their experience and get that off their chest a little bit. 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We are talking to Nigel Poor and Earlonne Woods from the Ear Hustle podcast. We got much more coming your way in just a moment. Stay with us.
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0: Welcome back to LiveWire from PRX. I'm Luke Burbank here with Elena Passarello. We are talking to Earlonne Woods and Nigel Poor, the folks behind the podcast Ear Hustle. Now, you started this podcast in 2017, and I remember just being in the sort of world of podcasting in the public radio community, and everybody was talking about this. It was really a revelation and something that was unlike anything anybody had heard. Were you surprised at the way that it took off?
1: I think we'll answer this in different ways. I was very surprised. Yeah, because our original idea was to do a podcast to just play inside the California Department of Corrections prison system, which is like 34 prisons.
2: About that, 34, yeah. 35.
1: So that was the dream. But then we heard about a podcast contest that Radiotopia was putting on, and we got permission from the administration to apply to do it. And out of 15... Well, you do the numbers. You're the numbers.
2: Oh,
1: dude.
2: Out of 1,537... entries in 53 different countries, we end up winning.
1: Yeah.
0: Wow. And,
1: but after we won, we said to each other, now we got to figure out how to do a podcast.
0: So you hadn't actually, this was a pitch, you hadn't actually made a show
1: we
0: yet.
1: We had made a 2-minute
2: trailer.
1: And we had made an episode, but neither of us have a background in audio.
0: Yeah, you're a photography
1: professor.
0: I'm a
1: photographer. Yeah, so we taught each other how to make a podcast, along with eventually some help from PRX. But we had the idea. We knew what we wanted to do. On October 5th, 2015, we came up with the idea, and we wrote out exactly what it was going to be. And it turned out to be exactly that. We just had to learn all the technical stuff.
0: Did this go the way you thought it was going to go, Earlonne?
2: Exactly. Like, seriously. Yeah, no, it was a trip, because after we won, PRX and Radiotopia came in, and I asked them, I said, what is a successful podcast? Like, how many downloads do you need? And they was like, 30,000, you'll be doing good. I'm like, nah, we're going to hit 1,000,000. They was like, yeah. First month, 1.5 million downloads.
3: Yeah!
2: I mean, In my mind, I'm only thinking like it is 2-point-something million people that's incarcerated across the U.S. And if each one of those individuals got 5 family members, you know, somebody gonna listen in. Yeah. So that was my thought process.
0: Yeah. I was curious about that as far as the listenership to the show, who are people who are incarcerated. It obviously varies from institution to institution, but what is the access like to a podcast just to listen to it for an incarcerated person?
1: When it came out, it only was played inside the prisons in California because they have this closed circuit station. Mm-hmm. So it was in all those prisons. And then for some reason, the prison system in the United Kingdom got interested, and it was playing in all the prisons, in 114 prisons there. And then it was in sporadic prisons. But recently, this really incredible thing happened. There's a tablet that is now in all of the prisons and jails, well, like over in 1,500
2: jails, yeah.
1: And they have a service called Adova, which is educational system. So now Ear Hustle is heard in 1,500 prisons and jails across the country.
0: That's amazing. So it's
1: amazing.
0: In the tablet now.
1: Yeah,
2: it's in the tablet.
1: Yeah.
0: Which for people that don't know, typically incarcerated people, there'll be this tablet that you can try to use to communicate with your family. There's some content on there, but it's heavily regulated. Mm-hmm. But this now has Ear Hustle on it.
2: And I believe they give them out for free.
1: They give out for free.
0: Wow.
1: Yeah, it's a really great
2: program.
1: Because
2: we just got some stats, I think, last month or the month before. It said that Ear Hustle has been listened to in jails and prison 1.1 million hours.
1: Isn't that crazy?
3: Hours. Wow.
1: Hours. Yeah. I was like, that can't be right. But
3: wow.
1: No, yeah.
0: Well, I want to actually, for folks that haven't had a chance to hear the show, I wanted to just play a little clip here, but I want to try to set it up if I can, because you have producers that work on the show who are incarcerated people. One of them is Tom Nguyen, right?
2: Mm-hmm. Yep.
0: Who's in San Quentin, and he... has been there for a long time, for over 20 years, for a crime that he committed when he was pretty young. And he was going to be in there for an indefinite amount of time, but then there was a change in the law which created a possibility that he might be able to be paroled or released early. And so there was going to be a hearing about that. Mm-hmm. And that hearing had been delayed and delayed and delayed for like over a year. And then finally the day comes and his, Erlen, I know you're down in like Los Angeles, mm-hmm. and Nigel, you were up in San Quentin, and his girlfriend is trying to sit in on the hearing and this incredibly stressful, important moment in his life. And there's like a Zoom problem. They can't get his face on the video. So the judge just says, I don't know, we'll come back in 2 months. And this, Nigel, is you talking to Tom right when he has gotten that news. Can we play that?
1: Okay. It's 11:30. Tom just came back. I heard a heavy sigh.
3: Yeah, I'm tired. They pushed me to May 29th, and it took them 3 hours to do that for some reason. It's just a little bit of a punch. I was like, damn, it's been over a year now.
1: Yeah.
3: I felt like the wind taken out of me. I go, damn, I was like banking on this, right? I was going to try, you know, just like go to Disneyland,
1: yeah.
3: eat a steak.
1: Get your churro.
3: Yeah, get my churro, get my girl that little, the Minnie Mouse ears. Yeah, yeah, so.
1: Damn.
3: I just have to wait.
1: Yeah, it sucks.
3: Yeah, it's kind of like.
1: It's,
3: I know.
1: Sorry, yeah. I wish it, I mean, of course, yeah. Everyone wishes we could change what happened.
3: Yeah. However, you know what? I try to take a guy's life. You know what? I don't have nothing coming. I wish I had it, but, you know.
1: Yeah.
3: Yeah. And then I'm trying not to, I try to be grateful because, you know what? I'm fortunate. I appreciate you guys showing up. It means a lot to me. Like,
1: yeah.
3: Even though, like, it's just, I'm telling you, like, I have a life where people support me a lot.
1: I'm glad you feel that way because I was worried it would actually be more pressure. To feel like, oh, there's people waiting. Now I've got to tell them again what happened, and I'm dealing with my own feelings around it. So I'm glad you didn't feel like it was extra pressure.
3: No, it means a lot to me. Mm-hmm. I'm telling you, like, I don't have a lot of friends.
1: Yeah.
3: My girl thought it was sweet, too.
1: Yeah.
0: That's a clip from the Ear Hustle podcast here on Livewire. Listening to you, Nigel, in that moment, and Erlen and other points in the show when I hear you talking to folks who are going through something as intense as that. Have you kind of learned how to sort of like hold space for them and be with someone in those moments?
1: Yeah. Do you want to talk about it first?
2: Me personally, I try to tell people, like, don't have your hopes up for every court hearing. It's just a hearing, you know, it's not the decision. So, you know, each time an individual have a court appearance, they're going to feel that the decision is going to be made that day, but that's not how courts run. So I just try to keep individuals on that thought because individuals be dejected after a court date and it don't go their way and they get continuances and continuances. So it really break cats down.
1: Yeah. We do hear a lot of difficult things. I mean, that was hard because of a disappointment. There's all kinds of stuff that we have to talk to people about. And I just try to be as present as possible and have open body language and open facial expression. One thing that's really hard is you can't touch people. So I can't hug somebody. I can't show too much emotion because you can't be over familiar with people. So you have to figure out what that line is. And I just am genuine about how I feel. Like, I was sad. I didn't hide that from Tom. And as I said, you can't touch people. So I've come up with this. Can I demonstrate this?
0: Please.
1: Thing I do? The hand hug. So this, can you see what we're doing?
0: Yeah, they're kind of placing
1: yeah.
0: Nigel and Erlen have their hands together, kind of in a still shot of a high five.
1: Yeah, and then our thumbs are wrapped around
0: and
1: each other.
0: And you're allowed to do that without...
1: No.
0: Oh.
1: Well, maybe I am. But to me, that's what I call a hand hug. Mm. So when I showed that to Tom, and I did that with Tom, and he knew that was the way I could give him a hug.
0: Yeah.
1: And so it was quiet. It was small. Yes, it is accepted to do that, but there's a deeper meaning behind it. And so you find ways that are appropriate to show that you care without being what is called overfamiliar by the prison system.
0: I mean, another thing that it brings up is, and you know, people, we talk about the carceral system in this country, there's solitary, which is so obviously dehumanizing and damaging to people. There's mandatory minimums. There's all this stuff around the law and the way we treat people. But there's a small thing like the complete disrespect for the time of somebody who's incarcerated. Mm-hmm. Because like if the idea is they don't really matter, it doesn't matter that let's just do this in 60 days.
1: Yeah.
0: And the judge, you know, no shade to that judge, but they'll be out living their life. And everyone who's not incarcerated will be out in their world. This person's life is totally on hold.
1: Yeah.
0: And that seems to happen all the time with different things.
1: All the time. I mean, I feel that people that are in prison have really learned what disappointment is and how to deal with it. Like I've never seen anyone throw a fit because something like that has happened to them. And I really respect that, to learn how to deal with disappointment, because it happens over and over and over again.
2: And I think the mindset in prison is you hope for the best, but you prepare for the worst. Mm-hmm. You know, but you're going to always keep your hopes up that it's going to work out. Because that's what keep you going, hope. Mm-hmm.
0: Well, on the subject of which, Earlonne, your story is like so incredible. And you can tell me if I have the timeline and the various elements of this correct. But my sense of it is that, you know, when you started doing your hustle, you were still incarcerated. Mm-hmm. And the plan, as it were, based on your crimes and what your sentence was for you to be in San Quentin for much longer, potentially before you'd be up for a possible parole. And then by 2018, Governor Jerry Brown of California had commuted your sentence, specifically citing the podcast as evidence of how your life had changed, and you got out. Like, that's crazy.
2: Yeah, my first...
0: You podcasted your way out of prison?
2: I podcasted my way out.
4: That's a good podcast.
0: Yeah.
2: Hey, I knew it was something about San Quentin, you know?
0: Yeah, right?
2: But, yeah, my first parole hearing, not saying I was going to get out, my first parole hearing was November 2028.
0: That's what you were scheduled for?
2: That's what I was scheduled for.
0: You would not, you certainly wouldn't be sitting here, you wouldn't even be up for your first possible chance at parole for another however many years that is.
2: Yeah, no, y'all probably would have got a video or something of me. That's what I used to bring about. But no, yeah, that was my first hearing. And then when Ear Hustle happened, I think it became kind of big for the system. Hmm. And I had submitted a commutation application. And usually these things take like years to hear. I turned it in. The day that I was arrested, which was December 28, I turned it in that day, and within 11 days, I was sitting in front of somebody from the governor's office.
4: Wow.
2: Being interviewed for the commutation. So I think it was like 13 days, maybe, something like that.
4: Wow.
2: It was real fast. And it took about a year to, not about 11 months for the process to go through.
0: Yeah.
2: And the day before Thanksgiving in 2018, I got a call from the governor's office. Like, not like I got a call, like they called me, but they called the prison, and I had to go down there and get on the phone, and they was like, the governor just wants you to know that he's granting your application, and you would be released forthwith on parole. And they was like, after all the legalities were said, everybody in the background was like, we love Ear Hustle.
0: And then you ended up interviewing Jerry Brown?
2: Jerry Brown, as soon as I got out, yeah.
0: That is really full circle.
2: Yeah, as soon as I got out, I interviewed him. Then I went back after he was out and talked to Governor Newsom. And I think on my 6th year out, Governor Newsom pardoned me.
4: Hmm. Wow.
0: Yeah.
2: Which I don't know what it means yet.
0: What do you mean?
2: I still can't get TSA pre-check, but...
1: Which is actually a big concern for us because we travel a lot. So he always says, I'm going to the privilege line.
2: What I always say to you?
1: You go to the privilege line.
0: What are you hoping that the show is able to sort of inform? I think, again, so many of us who are not incarcerated spend so little time thinking about these Americans who are incarcerated and how they're being treated. What are you hoping Ear Hustle is able to bring to the wider world of people that aren't in jail or prison?
1: Yeah, well, our original goal was to do a show that was about the everyday life in prison as a way to show the commonalities of life between people who are incarcerated and people outside. And our directive is not to intentionally try to change people's minds, but to tell stories that give people the ingredients to come up with their own decision about what they think should happen in prison. And I think when you can relate to somebody through your own experience, you see them in a different way. And so that is my goal, is to show commonalities and to also say that life in prison is as complicated inside as it is outside, that people laugh, people have families, people go through hard times. It can be depressing, but it's many things. And to not tell stories about crime, to not overtly say the prison system is messed up, and to not just tell stories about redemption. Stories about redemption really bother me. I think they're pat, and I think they give the message to people that redemption is the only thing that matters. And the complication before people make change, or maybe they never make change, are where the really interesting stories are. So we stay away from those topics and concentrate on the everyday. And we love to work with complicated stories, people that you might have mixed feelings about, but you're going to be able to see something in them that you can relate to. So,
0: what about for you, Earlonne?
2: I can't go. She just said it.
0: Nice. Well, I would just say, as a fan of the show, I defy anybody to listen to Ear Hustle and not have it impact the way that they think about incarcerated people. Whatever that is, it will have an impact, and it's an amazing show. Thanks for doing it. Yeah. Nigel Poor and Earlonne Woods right here on LiveWire. That was Earlonne Woods and Nigel Poor, recorded live at the Alberta Rose Theater in Portland. Make sure you check out their incredible podcast, Ear Hustle, wherever you get your shows. Hey there, LiveWire listeners. It's Luke, letting you know that we will be back at the Alberta Rose Theater in Portland, Oregon on June 4th. We'll be joined by chef and activist Sean Sherman, who you may know as the Sue Chef online. We'll also get some stand-up comedy from Jackie Cation. We'll talk to the writer Jeff Chang about his new book about Bruce Lee. And then we've got music from Tyler Ballgame. You can get your tickets at livewireradio.org, and we'll see you June 4th. This is LiveWire from PRX. Our next guest is a comedian and musician who was most recently a writer on The Late Late Show with James Corden as a sports correspondent, where he also performed stand-up. He's appeared on Comedy Central. He's been named a comic you should and will know by Vulture Magazine. And he was recently a tour opener for the comedian Atsuko Okatsuka. Take a listen to Dylan Adler, recorded live at the Alberta Rose Theater in Portland, Oregon.
5: Oh my goodness. Thank you. I'm so happy to be here. I'm honored. This is amazing. Okay, before I start my stand-up set, I'm very curious about this room. Make some noise if you are queer. I'm not, but I support you gays. Yes, keep fighting. Your love is beautiful. No, I'm gay. Could you imagine? I am gay and have an identical gay twin brother. I know, my mom's uterus is a Dua Lipa concert. I don't know what happened. Our sonogram, we were like... My brother and I, we're very close. We're really like best friends. And I think it's because we were actually the very first people we each ever came out to. This is 100% true. Like sophomore of high school, he came up to me. He was shaking. He was like, Dylan, I don't know. I think I actually might be attracted to guys. And I was like, ew! Don't ever say that again. You know, but then a full year later, I was like, same. I grew up in the San Francisco Bay Area. I'm from the Bay Area, which is Asia. It's Asia. I call it Asian Wakanda, and it's true. I loved the school that I went to was very racially diverse. I enjoyed it. And sophomore year of high school, we actually changed our mascot to better reflect our diverse student body. So we went from James the Cougar to El Gato the Cat. That just translates to the cat. The cat. And our school

That's from Cats. I, you know, I feel, you know, grew up in the Bay Area, so parents were liberal. Our grandparents, not so much. And we recently had to come out to our Japanese grandparents. My brother had a boyfriend. They were coming to visit. My mom decided she would be the one to do it. So she pulled my grandma, my oba-chan, aside. She was like, "Oba-chan, I have to let you know something. Max and Dylan are both gay." And she was like, "Well, obviously." As kids, they stole my wigs to dress up as Mulan, so I... Also, Mulan is Chinese, not Japanese, so culturally inaccurate, but still gay. I think that's okay. We were like, "Oh my God, Oba-chan, thank you so much.

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1: American pilot inside of me. Hey, Mr. Harvard. This is my Pearl Harbor. Whoa, whoa, whoa.
2: Thank you.
1: That's from Wicked. Deleted song. So we are very close. I'm very close with the Japanese side of my family, and my grandpa, my Oji-chan, 8 months ago, unfortunately, he did pass away. And my mom texted me while it was happening. She was like, "We don't know how much more time Oji-chan has left. Do you want to FaceTime to say a final goodbye?" I was like, "Oh my God, yes, of course." I was on FaceTime with my Oji-chan. I was like, "Oji-chan, I love you so much. Thank you for everything you've done for our family." And I really wanted to tell him thank you in Japanese, but my half-white self could not remember what thank you in Japanese was. So what came out of my mouth was, gracias. Domo ari gracias, Abueji-chan. Ohayo gozaimasu, muchisimasu, Abueji-chan. Suavemente, besame, que quiero sentir tus labios, besame. Oji-chan no kamikaze, let's get loud. I was cut out of the will. So I've never been out of the United States until last year when I was able to open for Atsuko Katsuka in Europe. It was so much fun. I took the train from London to Edinburgh. It was one of the prettiest train rides I've ever taken in my entire life. And on the train, there was a Filipino grandma that sat down right next to me. We were chit-chatting it up. We were gossiping. It was amazing. Then there was a Scottish couple that walked up to us and said, "You are in our seats. Don't you know to check the ticket number of being set aside?" So, sorry, Shrek. So we check our tickets. We are fully in their seats. I was ready to get up, but this grandma held my hand, looked them in the eye, and said, "No English." Then I was forced to be like, "No English," like... I became her Filipino grandson in that moment, you know? The craziest part of that story, I fully spoke to both of them in English before saying, "No English," so here is how that interaction went. Like, "Sir, stop screaming at us in the middle of the train. This is so inappropriate." "Fine, fine, fine, I'm getting up. No English." I'm actually currently in a relationship. I'm in love. And it's the first time I've been in love. It's amazing. And what that's done for me, it is humanized straight love. Does that make sense? Is this what Jim and Pam feel all along? Oh, wow. Love is love, I guess. It was his birthday, and he was, I was driving him. He was to my right. I was so nervous because I'm like, "Oh my God, he's going to say I love you. He's going to say I love you." My heart was beating out my chest. He turned to me, and he was like, "You have autism, right?" I was like...

0: Excuse me? Maybe I do now. I will go on TikTok and get diagnosed. all right, so the final thing I'm going to say. I was recently doing a show in beautiful Burbank, California. It was hosted by a very kind white woman named Susan, and before I got on stage, she came up to me. She was like, I'm so happy you're doing our show. I am so sorry. I've actually never said your name out loud before. Is it pronounced Dylon? I was like, now it is Dylon! Dylon is my diversity scholarship name. Yes, I am Dylon. From now on. Thank you, Susan. No, I love Dylon, okay? When you all stepped foot in the Alberta Rose Theater, you also stepped foot in the House of Dylon. The House of Dylon, ga ga ga ga ga. The House of Dylon, ga ga ga ga ga. Dylon is over, he's over, he's gone. Dylon is dead, cause now it's Dylon. I've been Dylon Adler. Give it up for your incredible host. Thank you for having me.
1: That was Dylon Adler, recorded live at the Alberta Rose Theater in Portland. You can find out when Dylon is coming to a town near you at dylanadler.com. 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We have to take a very quick break, but stay tuned, because when we come back, you're going to hear from singer-songwriter Margot Silker, who joined us for a very special performance from inside a whiskey library. Yeah, that is a real place in Portland, and we were there. Margot is going to be accompanied by her musician-slash-cowboy husband, Forrest Van Tile. He is not just one of those, all hat and no cattle cowboys. No, he's really a cowboy, like rides a horse and makes cows go to places. So they're going to sing us some songs coming up in a moment here on LiveWire.
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2: It's currently 55 degrees and mostly cloudy here in Seattle's University District at 1249.
1: Welcome back to LiveWire. Okay, before we get to this week's musical performance from Margot Silker, a little preview of what we're doing on the show next week. We are going to be talking to the legendary chef and food scientist Kenji Lopez Ault about his quest to sample every teriyaki joint in Seattle. We're also going to talk to music journalist Ann Powers and find out why she initially thought she did not want to write a book about Joni Mitchell when her publisher approached her with the idea. She came around on it and wrote a great book about Joni. Then we've got some music from singer, songwriter, and former Yale a cappella singer, Katumu. So that is the plan for next week's show. Make sure you tune in for that. All right, let's get to our musical guest this week, shall we? Along with her musician husband, Forrest Van Tile, singer-songwriter Margot Silker alternates between two kinds of seasonal work, ranching and touring. The ranching mostly happens in the Mountain West, while the touring has taken her all over the U.S. and Europe, sometimes alongside such acts as Drive-By Truckers. With two critically acclaimed albums under her belt, she's received praise from the likes of Rolling Stone, Pitchfork, and The Guardian. Margot and Forrest joined us for a very special event recorded live at the Multnomah Whiskey Library in Portland, Oregon. Take a listen to this. You all are married and collaborate. Are you able to give each other honest musical feedback without hurting each other? Because I've been in marriages that failed, and that wasn't even with musical feedback happening. If we brought that into it, we would have had no chance. Like, how do you talk to each other about your music and give constructive criticism?
6: Well, we were honest with each other about our music from day one, and I think that sort of helped. We also got engaged 4 days into a tour. So, yeah.
1: If you don't mind me asking, what were the circumstances of the engagement? Like, did you propose, Forrest?
7: Yeah, I think so.
1: Okay.
7: Yeah.
1: Was there a ring involved, or was this just of like an agreement? So this, did you do the whole sort of on one knee kind of a deal?
7: No, we were sitting in the minivan.
1: Where all romance happens.
7: Yep. Yep.
1: Actually, the minivan is usually after the romance because you have children and you need to get them around in a vehicle.
7: Yeah, we're a little bit backwards in that way. But we had just played a show in Point Arena, California, and we were like the day after the show, we were just hanging out on the cliffs above the ocean. And I just guess I made some kind of offhanded joke about, hey, why don't we just get married? And we had known each other for 4 days.
1: Oh, I thought that you knew each other for a long time. It was 4 days into the tour. No, this was 4 days into knowing each other.
6: It was cold start.
1: Yeah. I believe the kids call that a hard launch. It was a very hard launch. Wow. Well, congratulations.
7: Thanks.
1: And as they say, membership has its privileges because, Margo, you started a new record label and signed your first artist.
6: That's right. You're looking at him.
1: Yeah.
7: Wow. That's right.
1: What is that like, actually, to go from being an artist who's on a label to actually trying to run one yourself?
6: It's just, building a business from the ground up. But, the goal is so clear to just bring people together at shows, and that's really what fuels us. Everyone that's working on this project, it's like just getting people together in real life. And that sort of harkens to the name Fossil Records.
1: Fossil Records. How'd you come up with that name? Why did that one strike you?
6: Well, we're underground rock.
1: It's kind of a slow soaker. But all right.
7: The people like it. People like it.
1: Yeah.
7: Yeah.
1: We're talking to Margo Silker and Forrest Van Tile here on Live Wire, coming in from the Multnomah Whiskey Library this week. Margo, I was sort of reading up on your musical history a little bit in your journey. And I have to say, like, the first time I heard you on the radio, I thought, well, this person was raised in the back of a bar near Lake Pontchartrain, where like Lucinda Williams worked as a gruff but loving bartender. But you actually grew up like in the suburbs of California, you've talked about. When did you start to go towards this style of music, and when did it start to really resonate with you?
6: Well, that's a good question. I grew up in a family of, there was music. I grew up singing in church. I would sing with my Nana Esther and all the cousins together, and my sister sings with me. So there's always this background of music, and it was a little out of place to be in the suburbs of San Francisco doing that kind of thing. I don't think you're even allowed to really like have a campfire in Los Altos, California.
1: It's very dangerous.
6: I know that there are windows when you're allowed to do that. But yeah, I started touring around. I went to Montana, and people were very receptive to songs like Delta Dawn. They're like, bring the Tanya Tucker, let's go.
1: Well, can we hear a song?
6: Yeah. This song is called Lowland Trail, and Forrest here is going to play the lick for us.

0: That was Margot Silker, along with Forrest Van Tile, recorded live at the Multnomah Whiskey Library in Portland, Oregon. You can find out when Margot is going to be near you by going to margosilkermusic.com. All right, that's going to do it for this week's episode of Livewire. A huge thanks to our guests, Erlon Woods and Nigel Poor, plus Dylan Adler and Margot Silker. A special thanks to the Multnomah Whiskey Library.
1: Laura Haddon is our executive producer, and Melanie Sevchenko is our producer and editor. Eben Hoffer is our technical director, Trey Hester is our assistant editor, Valentine Keck is our operations director, and Ashley Park is our marketing manager.
0: Our house sound is by D. Neil Blake, and our house band is A.L. Alves, Matt Sheehy, Ethan Fox Tucker, and A. Walker Spring, who also composes our music. This episode was mixed by Eben Hoffer and Trey Hester.
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0: This week, we'd like to thank members Kirsty Bennett of Arlington, Massachusetts, and Carol Turtle of Portland, Oregon. 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I'm Luke Burbank for Elena Passarello and the whole Livewire crew. Thank you for listening, and we will see you next week.

0: Oh man, it's good to see you. I'm glad. I'm glad that we pulled this off. It's the next best thing to being out on the water with you among the whales, I guess. So. I'm here with Dan Olson. He's visiting Seattle from Alaska, so we jumped on the chance to meet up in person to hear more of his orca recordings.
1: I study killer whales up in Alaska, in Seward, Alaska, Kenai Fjords National Park, and Prince William Sound.
0: Dan spent a lot of time at sea in Alaska and down here in the Puget Sound, teaching Outward Bound, running whale-watching tours.
1: And I've been studying killer whales since roughly 2004, 2006, particularly the dialects, the acoustics, the calls that they make.
0: When I met him in Alaska, the first thing I noticed was Dan's childlike curiosity for these killer whales, or orcas. But he's not new to this. He's been working with a small non-profit called the North Gulf Oceanic Society for almost 20 years.
1: We do a lot of acoustics, which is my passion, and we have stations that listen all winter long.
0: These listening stations are set up kind of like little mini recording studios. Each of them has an underwater microphone attached to them, a hydrophone, that's suspended about 10 feet above the ocean floor. And this hydrophone can detect a killer whale's call from up to 15 miles away. It's called passive acoustic monitoring. And most handy of all, once it's placed down underwater, it can be left there for months at a time, so it's listening every single day of the year. Dan tells me the story of how he got hooked on this strange obsession of eavesdropping on orcas.
1: One time I was running a tour and had a hydrophone down in the water, and there was one animal that was breaching and tail slapping, and I put down the hydrophone and made a recording and heard the following calls. I'll play them for you and let you hear these. So I played this recording for the researchers, and they immediately said, oh, that's one of the AT1s trying to get in touch with the rest of its pod.
0: Just by listening to Dan's recording of the whale's call, the orca researchers knew exactly which pod the killer whale belonged to. Out of 30 different pods in the Gulf of Alaska, that's over 900 whales.
1: And I was like, no way, there's no, like, that's impossible. But then it turned out, I left, ran into two more. Half hour later, all three animals were together. And that was the moment that I learned that you could know the families by their dialects.
0: Know the families by their dialects. At the time, this was back in 2004, he was just dabbling, recording the orcas whenever he had the chance as a whale-watching guide. But since then, he's become an expert on orca acoustics in Alaska. So I know you've got some orca calls, some sounds with you. What have you got? What can you play for us?
1: I have this pod I have to play for you that's really incredible. It's it was the AE pod, and they're kind of a funny pod to begin with. This pod truly sounds like aliens.
0: Whoa, yeah. Each orca pod that Dan studies is named, and each has its own family call. So this alien sound is one of a kind. It's only used by members of the AE pod. These are the sounds they're using to stay connected with each other.
1: There are other pods that make calls that may sound slightly similar, but not exactly the same.
0: And Dan tells me, in the orca world, opposites attract. So when orcas are looking for suitable mates, they gravitate towards others with calls that are very different from their own family calls.
1: So we think they mate with the sexy foreign accent.
0: Really? They might hear something miles away from a different pod and be attracted to it.
1: Yeah.
0: Scientists think it could be a way for orcas to promote genetic diversity. Looking for mates from outside the immediate family could help avoid genetic inbreeding. researchers like Dan study these calls and try to record and remember each one of them, because once he can recognize the song, he can recognize the pod, and he doesn't even have to see them to know that they're around. Orcas are extremely intelligent mammals. Take their brains, for example. They are huge. They have the second largest brain of any animal in the world. The sperm whale takes first place. Those brains have significant folding and twisting, way more than our brains. This increases their capacity for advanced connections. Orcas also have way more neurons in their brains, double the number we have. All of this makes their cognitive capacity almost impossible for us to even comprehend. These are brains that are just wired differently. But Dan's got an analogy that helps us understand how they see their environment.
1: Imagine for a second you're walking down through a park and you know those times you just know a bird's flown over. You didn't see the bird, but it flew between you and the sun. And that change in lighting, just for a second, you didn't even see the shadow, but the lighting from the sun just changed briefly for a minute. As these killer whales are swimming, you have noises, beaches all the way around them, and then one of their family members swims in between them and a sound source and makes a little bit of a shadow like that. And so their spatial awareness is off the hook.
0: That's fascinating. When the next bird to fly across the sun, I'll think of it in a whole different way now. That's really cool. What's the next one you got?
1: It's one of my favorite recordings to listen to. I fall asleep to this. You can hear echolocation and then some sporadic calls from the AJs.
0: You're like the Orca DJ, Dan. Have you ever thought of getting T-shirts or...
1: something like that. And again, these are family calls that belong to that family.
0: That sounds so mechanical.
1: Part of what may sound like a boat to you is actually echolocation. You're hearing a tick.
0: Oh, yeah, that's not the engine. So the tap, tap, tap, tap, tap, yeah. That's them hunting.
1: Yeah.

0: Echolocation is something you've probably heard of in whales, bats, and other species. Dan describes it as how an orca gains information, perhaps about each other, from the echoes that bounce back. It's how they hunt fish. They might even be able to tell if a family member has broken bones or is pregnant. Basically, highly advanced spatial awareness. But when it comes to communicating with each other, they create the other sounds, the ones that sound like this. It's important for the calves and mothers to stay in touch because orcas live in a matriarchal society. The females are in charge. They hold the primary power positions and have the authority. Orcas share calls from generation to generation through the mothers and grandmothers. In this way, they create a family culture. Just like in humans, the things that we learn in a society over long periods of time, they teach. They pass on knowledge, voices, sounds, down through the generations.
1: I've got a couple clips that show a mom calling first and then a calf imitating afterwards, which shows how they learn the calls, but also just it's cute.
0: Oh, I love that. Yeah, let's hear that.
1: And of course, these are important calls. They're the calls that belong to the family only. So to maintain cohesion with the whole pod, the whole family, you have to perfect that call and make it like your mother makes it. So we'll listen to some of these. Again, you're going to hear the mother first and then the calf imitating the call. How cute is that?
0: That is so sweet. Can you do that again?
1: Yeah, here's another one.
0: Oh, I can listen to that all day. The calls of pods can evolve over time with these really subtle changes. Sometimes it's just the little details that matter.
1: We had a pod called the AK pod that swam together in the early 90s and have been swimming separately now. And so now you have the AK2 pod and AK6 pod. The AK2s do this that swoops out at the end, and the AK6s do a little hiccup at the end.
0: Huh.
1: And that difference appears to be consistent over the last 5 or 10 years. And so it's a cultural evolution of that call. It's what we call cultural drift.
0: Cultural drift, or a cultural change over time. The grandmothers from the original pod were once sisters. They swam together. But when each grandmother split up into two separate pods, the call that they once shared slowly evolved into two slightly different calls, which were then passed down to the calves in that pod. The calves in each family mimicked their mothers and grandmothers, solidifying the new versions of each call, continuing the family voice.
1: They're no longer swimming together with their great-grandmother to mimic those calls. Now they have their own grandmothers who used to be sisters but don't swim together anymore.
0: Hmm.
1: Those calls get slightly divergent.
0: That's interesting. I have American kids, right? And they both have very American accents as opposed to mine, right? You know, as an immigrant. But my son every once in a while will pop into a bit of an English accent from me, you know, but he's that next generation of losing that. And if he was to have kids, it would all get watered down through the generations. It's similar, is it, in orcas?
1: Yeah, sure. It sure is. It's part of this traditional learning through generations is maintained by the survival of a mother, grandmother.

0: So not only do the grandmothers and mothers pass down their family calls, but they pass down other pieces of their family culture, all kinds of information that's critical to their survival, like grandma knows where the best salmon spots are, where places are safe or dangerous, how to behave in certain situations.
1: It's actually been shown that if you have a calf born into a pod, if that calf's grandmother's still alive, the survival rate is higher than if grandmother's not around anymore.
0: When a grandmother orca can live up to 80 years, there's a lot of information that's passed down.
2: I was raised by my grandma. Her name was Snina, and my grandfather was Wotatlam, which is a name I carry now.
0: Jay Julius is a member of the Lummi Nation, the people of the sea. Back home, here in Washington State, there is another perspective to explore, one that's very different to Western science. From those who have shared these waters with orcas for thousands of years. Do you think there is some kind of connection between Coast Salish people, Lummi people's knowledge and memories of this place, and the memories that orcas have as well?
2: Most definitely. Without a doubt. Without a doubt, our story is their story. Their story is our story.
0: What is this shared story between the indigenous peoples and orcas here? Just what is being passed down? It's a connection we'll explore after the break.
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5: You've seen it from the water plenty of times, but
6: I've never driven on Orcas Island, but I know every beach. I know, I've walked it. I've fished it.
0: Uh-huh. We're at Larrabee State Park, overlooking Bellingham Bay. As a member of the Lummi tribe, Jay has spent time in these waters among the orcas ever since he was 2 years old.
2: I've fished side by side in my family for a couple of hundred generations, has fished side by side with Quathalmachtin in our language, means killer whale, orca, blackfish, whatever English calls it. There are relations under the sea, our relatives under the water.
0: Could you say the name of them again in your language?
2: Quathalmachtin.
0: Can I try that?
2: Yeah, absolutely. Qua.
0: Qua.
2: Thal.
0: Thal.
2: Michtin.
0: Michtin. Quathal Michtin.
2: Quathal Michtin. Man, their ceremonies are beautiful. Their dances are beautiful. Their songs are beautiful. Mm. They represent so much. If we could only... We always want to understand a little bit more as human people, but we can see it. We can feel it.
0: Do you feel like their cultures and traditions are similar to yours?
2: Absolutely. We learn a lot from them. Our ceremonies include giving thanks for salmon, making sure the salmon are pointed north where they were going as we fillet them and enjoy them. Our monuments include Quathalmachtin, salmon, salmon woman, mothers. And the mothers lead their tribe, right? The mothers are the matriarchs of the pods. So yeah, absolutely similarities.
0: I can tell, though, for Jay, there's another layer beyond the similarities his people share with orcas, like the food they eat and their strong family bonds that span generations. There's something else, something deeper.
2: I can sugarcoat it with beautiful stories of yesterday. But in all honesty, and when you think about it, and we stop looking at him as this magnificent being in the water, but we view him as... Yeah, you know, something that is a family and might be underwater in a different world. Their story is exactly the same. Their traumas are exactly the same. their existence is held up by a fine line right now. And that's our reality. I'm on the brink of extinction. And it may not sound okay to hear that, but when the salmon disappear, I disappear.
0: And the salmon are disappearing in and around Puget Sound, the Salish Sea. And because of that, the southern resident orca population is in trouble. They've been on a dramatic decline for 20 years. Today, there are only 73 of them left. One factor is that as the ocean warms, Chinook salmon habitat is moving north. But the pods don't automatically know to follow the fish, and perhaps they don't want to. They belong here, where they have like a cultural sense of place. It makes me wonder, what do the mothers and grandmothers tell their calves about staying put? About staying in a place that's overcome with dangers, but rooted in thousands of years of history? It's a fascinating thought, isn't it, you know, that a mother might be communicating something different to her calf these days than she might have done 50 years ago in
2: Absolutely.
0: Her life. Right. The dangers and the pitfalls and how to be around humans or avoid humans or where you're safe and where you're not. It's a changing world for them and humans. And
2: they still avoid places. They avoid bays where they were rounded up. Yeah, absolutely that communication takes place.
0: In humans, it's called intergenerational trauma, when the survivors of a traumatic event pass down their trauma to future generations. It begs the question if it is true of these emotionally intelligent whales, too. Orcas are known to suffer trauma. Their cortisol levels have proved it. And scientists don't know if they pass that trauma on down through the generations. But if they do, it's this population that might show it. Research has revealed that orcas have parts of their brains that are more physically developed than human brains. And those are the parts of the brains that have to do with language, emotion, and memory. The 60s and 70s brought unimaginable trauma to the orcas. Dozens of them were captured. In the summer of 1970, a group of aquarium owners rounded up more than 80 orcas in a place called Penn Cove, not far from Seattle. They separated the young orca calves from their mothers. 5 orcas drowned in the nets. 7 were captured and put into captivity for display in aquariums. And some of those separated from their families were the grandmothers, the ones who passed down the family culture. All of the orcas captured in Penn Cove that summer died within 5 years, except for one. Her name is Tokatai, or Skelly Chuktanot in the Lummi language. She lives in Miami at the Seaquarium where she was sent over 50 years ago. She learned this song from her mother as a baby, and she's still singing it decades later.

0: Those places where the whales were rounded up and calves taken into captivity, Jay says they still stay away from them to this day.
1: So, yeah, they remember. And when you experience a trauma as a nation, as a tribe, as a people, and I'm talking you too, and the audience, when you experience something, subconsciously something happens. And it's passed down, and the memories are passed down, and the trauma's passed down.
0: Jay says the trauma that he sees the orcas experiencing is the same thing his own family members went through not that long ago, starting with the arrival of European settlers in the West.
1: My uncles and aunts went to boarding schools in Oregon. I don't know if you can imagine your kids, whether you like it or not, being stripped from you as a father and a mother by the age of five, mm-hmm. and you not being able to see them again. And while they're gone, they're not allowed to speak the language you speak. They're not allowed to believe what you have taught them and what has been a part of your life since the beginning of time. So, it's similar.
0: Coming into this conversation with Jay about orcas, I wasn't expecting a story of grief and trauma. But that's because I've not been part of a culture that's shared all of this deep history in this place, with the whales, the bad and the good. Jay tells me about a moment he had with his grown daughter recently. They were leaving by boat to their seafood market on a nearby island.
1: We're on our way out and she says, "Have you seen my spirit animal?" And I said, "Actually, I haven't. I haven't seen him lately." She goes, "Well, we're going to see him today."
0: There were some other boats out there, including some whale-watching boats, and all of a sudden, they all turned around and started moving towards Jay's boat. A moment later, he looks down into the water, and there's an orca, then another, and another, right up under the bow of his boat. And they pause and peer up.
1: My daughter's standing up top videoing, and it turns its head and looks up at her really slowly and goes down, and she starts crying quietly. And I think everybody, including myself and obviously my daughter, we say the same thing. It's just, oh my God, wow.
0: It strikes me that there's like an unspoken language between Jay and the orcas. One that seems as hard to describe and understand as the language of the orcas themselves.
1: They've taught us how to fish. They teach us community. They teach us love. They teach us how to grieve. And they belong here. I may be indigenous to this place, but I don't belong as they do.
0: Through his recordings, Dan Olson understands the family bonds too, and how those bonds could help all of us relate to orcas.
2: Part of the mission for me is to help people understand that these aren't just random animals doing random things. These are families with life stories and experiences and trauma and successes and joy with each other and their families.
0: And perhaps things to share. Something Dan also ponders as he listens to their calls.
2: That would be an interesting thing to know, is if they had something to say to us, what would it be?
1: I have to imagine they would ask us if we could fight a little bit harder, because they don't have a voice. They can't communicate with the human species that are creating these this genocide on their people. In 16 decades, blink of an eye, their world is just gone.
0: It's a few days later, and I'm in my office. I can see the bay from here near where the orcas spend time. And I can see the Lummi Nation Reservation, where Jay lives. Since talking to him and Dan, orca stories seem to be everywhere. Everyone I meet seems to want to tell me their killer whale experience. It's been really strange. but in some ways, not surprising. We know for a fact that orcas are talking to each other, but maybe they are talking to us too. Perhaps it's time for us to listen, to really listen. There's so much to be gained by communicating with empathy and consideration. Maybe that's what the orcas are trying to tell us.

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0: I'm in Raven Heaven. Oh, he just flew away. I'm in Sitka in Alaska, and I've never seen so many ravens in my life. It's amazing. Every time I hear the croak of a raven, it stops me in my tracks. I've started to record them on my phone. When I was in Alaska last year, I walked into this dark forest on the edge of town. Had a creek running through it. It was salmon spawning, and the forest was full of ravens. There's about 30 ravens flying over my head right now. This has got to be the raven capital of the world. I love the sounds they make. It always seems like they have something to say, like they're talking to each other. And that sound of their giant wings cutting through the air as they fly. They're impressive. A wingspan of around 4 feet, sometimes more. They can live over 20 years in the wild. And they've adapted to life all across the Northern Hemisphere. For Native American people, the big black bird was the creator of the world. It's different in Sweden. There, folklore says ravens are the ghosts of murdered people who died without Christian burials. But my favorite is Odin, the Norse god. He had two ravens, and every day they flew the earth and came back to him, delivering news. They were his eyes, mind, and memory. We've revered, admired, and feared ravens for a long time because of their intelligence. Today, scientists are learning that ravens and other members of the crow family have some very advanced cognitive abilities.
3: If there's one thing I've learned about these birds, it is to stop being surprised by them.
0: Wow.
3: Because you could just, it's just endless. So at this point, I'm just kind of an open door. And if someone's like, hey, did you know ravens are better at calculus than you? I'd probably be like, okay, sure, that makes sense to me. because it's just an endless parade of really fascinating behaviors.
0: Their bird brain is something quite remarkable. It's capable of love, deceit, and even planning for the future. Stuff that rivals the great apes. So today, we're going to look at exactly what's going on between the ears of a raven and how this highly evolved brain helps them thrive. Growing up in England, I was used to seeing ravens in the Lake District and up in Scotland, but I didn't give them much thought until I was in my mid-20s, working on a grizzly bear research project in the Canadian Rockies. And here they took on a whole new meaning, because whenever you hear a raven in grizzly country, it could mean a grizzly is around, because the ravens eat grizzly bear kills, and they usually get pretty noisy about it. And my job at the time was to look for grizzly bear kills to find out what they'd been eating. So the ravens became my allies in that search. But also made the hairs stand up on the back of my neck, because the ravens were telling me there might be a grizzly bear around. To this day, when I hear them, I have the same feelings. I love these birds. There's something mysterious about them for sure, but it's also that intelligence. I think it's all part of the allure for the scientists who study them. Why are you excited about ravens?
3: Why am I excited about ravens? So, do you want the long version or the short version?
0: This is Dr. Kaylee Swift. She's a raven and crow expert from the University of Washington, and she knows these birds well.
3: What we know about these animals is that they are remarkably intelligent, and they have achieved that intelligence with a brain that is both strikingly similar and strikingly unique from mammalian brains. And so it's a really interesting opportunity to kind of ask these questions about how does this level of intelligence emerge in these very different organisms, those organisms being mammals and birds.
0: So what is it about the raven's brain that makes it particularly capable?
3: So the main reason is it seems that they have dedicated a much higher proportion of

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1: That these birds seem to possess is something called emotion contagion, where they seem to observe the emotions of other individuals around them and they take on that emotion. And the way that this was demonstrated was in a really nifty little study where they basically, they would set up an observer and a demonstrator paradigm.
2: An observer-demonstrator paradigm is a type of animal behavior experiment where researchers watch two animals interacting, in this case, ravens. The demonstrator raven is doing something, while the other raven, the observer, is watching. It gives the researcher a chance to see if one raven is learning from the other.
1: And they would give the demonstrator a box. And in half the trials, there was something really cool in the box. And so when the ravens peered in it, they were like, their body language indicated to the observer, like, woo, there's like a great treat in here, whatever it was. Versus in the other half of trials, the demonstrator looked in the box and was like, I'm not excited about this. And their body language reflected that. And then the next step was to then give the observer a box and see what they did.
2: So now it's the observer raven's turn to look into the box, to react. The researchers saw something really interesting.
1: And they found that in trials where the observer had seen the demonstrator react excitedly, that those birds were really interested in looking in those boxes. They were all about it. And the birds in the latter group that saw somebody like not be so excited about it, they didn't really want to look at
3: them. Wow, interesting.
2: In other words, an excited raven makes raven onlookers excited, and a disinterested raven makes onlookers, well, disinterested.
1: That kind of study gives pretty good evidence that they are paying attention to the emotions and the reactions of other animals around them and sort of taking those on when they're then put in similar situations. And that really is the foundation of empathy, right? It's our ability to go, my friend looks sad, and that makes me sad, or that makes me happier, or whatever it is.
2: These empathy traits are a good gauge of intelligence. They're even known to comfort each other when one raven consoles another that's been in a fight or some stressful situation. But science didn't always view these birds as intelligent at all. In fact, early researchers thought the ravens and all birds were just the opposite.
1: We, as Western scientists, approached the natural world in this very anthropocentric way, right? Where humans were the top tier of evolution. And because birds are evolutionarily very distinct from mammals, we figured, well, they can't be like us, right? They can't be as smart as us. That would be hugely insulting.
2: When it comes to evolution, ravens have been separate from primates for at least 252 million years. They look nothing like us or other primates, very little in common. But interestingly, they have similar intellectual abilities. Like their intelligence has evolved alongside primates, including humans, in a kind of a parallel bird world. Take their brain. The actual physical structure of a raven's brain is quite different from our mammal brain.
1: So for example, I think when most listeners, you know, if I ask them to close their eyes and picture a brain, they picture this very squishy, wrinkly organ, right? Bird brains are actually entirely flat. They're smooth. They don't have those kinds of ridges.
2: Scientists misunderstood that difference. They assumed that a bird's flat brain surface meant lack of intelligence.
1: And so it was kind of that combo of just, honestly, hubris, and then a lack of imagination for the fact that nature can

0: put things together in a wide variety of ways, sometimes to the same outcome.
1: These brains were built differently, evolved differently.
0: Their brains are also, they're not layered the way mammalian brains are. And early scientists, they looked at an amphibian's brain and a reptile's brain and kind of on up to these mammalian brains, and they saw this addition of layers. And they thought, okay, well, that must be what gives humans and primates our unique intelligence, is we have these layered brains, right?
1: And they're big. A raven's brain, on the other hand, is literally the size of a walnut. But the ratio between the size of a raven's brain and its body is one of the largest of any bird in the world. This brain-to-body mass ratio is what makes them so smart, even without all the layers in the brain.
0: You can kind of think of it a little bit. The analogy I really have appreciated is like a Mac and a PC, right? Those are very different computers. They can execute a lot of the same stuff, but the way they do it is pretty different in some important ways.
2: They're clearly such smart birds. Does the phrase bird brain upset you?
0: It doesn't. And not because it's not inaccurate, which for these particular birds, it absolutely is. But because it does provide me, and this is why I'm so popular at cocktail parties, it does provide me that moment that we all crave to go, well, actually, let me tell you.
2: Right.
0: And I live for that moment. So
2: it's an open door.
0: It's great.
1: So being a bird brain is a compliment if you're talking about ravens. Their intelligence and ability to empathize, read emotions, helps them survive. But it's their ability to manipulate others and even plan for the future that allows them to really thrive in the wild. No, you've not tuned in to a different story. That's a raven talking.
3: Wow. Wow.
1: When I first heard this, it blew me away. Right away, it makes you think parrot, of course, but the raven might be offended by that suggestion. This raven is being cared for in captivity in England, where he's learned to mimic human speech. Wild ravens can mimic dogs barking, squeaky gates, wolf howls, even flushing toilets. They are lifelong learners when it comes to communication. They have dozens of vocalizations, from deep gurgling croaks to colorful pops and shrill alarm calls. And they use them to communicate any number of things with ravens in their social group, from danger to opportunity. There's a lot to talk about. And that's because ravens are processing a lot.
4: If you would build a brain, you should build it like a bird brain.
1: Dr. Matthias Osfat is a professor of cognitive zoology at Lund University in Sweden.
4: Because they pack so many neurons into a much smaller space. That's why a small bird brain can be so smart.
1: In fact, they have twice as many neurons as we do. And it means that they're able to have the primate intelligence with a fraction of the brain size.
4: And they also put most of their neurons in the brain in what corresponds to our associative areas. I mean, the juicy parts that makes cognition cool.
1: But Matthias wasn't always so hip on the cognitive abilities of ravens. He got his start in cognitive research with slightly bigger animals.
4: Actually, when I started my research, I was focusing on cognitive evolution in humans as a PhD student. And then when you study cognitive evolution in humans, you must study great apes.
1: Matthias was looking to see if apes could plan for the future, predicting a future event. 10 or 15 years ago, it was thought that only humans had this ability. So it was a big deal when scientists showed that apes can in fact plan for the future. Then one of Matthias's colleagues pointed out that there was more and more evidence of the intelligence of corvids, members of the crow family, like ravens. So Matthias brought some ravens out to his farm in Sweden to see just what they were capable of, to see if they could plan for the future too.
4: We wanted to replicate all planning studies that has ever been done on apes.
1: Their experiments started with a box, an apparatus, Matthias calls it. The box has a plastic tube coming out the top, and when a raven drops a rock down the tube, it opens a door on the side of the box, which releases the tasty food reward for the raven.
4: And we showed them once how to drop the stone, and they all got it immediately.
1: The ravens were using the rock as a tool. That was the easy bit. So next, to see if the ravens could plan for the future, Matthias took the box away and instead presented the ravens with a tray full of tempting options.
4: Like distracting items, toys that they have used before, which they like, which we know they select when there is nothing else. And the tool.
1: The tool being the rock that they used to get the reward out of the box.
4: What do they select? Well, they select the tool most often. And then they keep it. They sometimes cache it, they carry it around, and then the apparatus gets installed in a different area, and they can see it then. If they have kept the tool, they can use it.
1: The ravens chose the tool, not the other fun temptations on the tray, just in case they needed it later. Then, 15 minutes later, the researchers put the box, the apparatus, back in with the bird, and sure enough, the raven used the rock he'd kept, dropped it into the tube, and got the nice food reward. But then Matthias wanted to test something else. He wanted to see if the ravens could show even more self-control. So he presented them with the same tray of options as before, with the toys and the stone. But this time, he included a small food treat among the options, a food treat that was smaller than the reward treat in the box that the ravens had experienced.
4: And it's a forced choice. What do you take? And very few animals are particularly good at this. Even a lot of humans are not so good with this. But they were really good. They were at level or better than apes in selecting the future-oriented tool. So saying no to the immediate reward.
1: The raven ignored all those temptations on the tray, the toys, even the food treat, and chose the rock. These might seem like simple experiments, but something very important is happening here. It shows what cognitive biologists refer to as complex skill, when several different cognitive abilities interact with each other to produce a result or an action. The ability to future plan, like the raven with the rock, is a complex skill.
4: So, for example, you have to understand means, or you need some kind of means and reasoning. This tool goes to that apparatus. You need to have self-control. You need to have a certain type of long-term memory. And all these have to work together to make this happen. So probably a lot of animals have many of these parts, but connecting them might be more difficult.
1: This ability brought ravens into a very elite group of intelligent creatures, alongside humans and apes. In the wild, it's foresight and planning like this that can increase your odds of survival, especially if it's coupled with an ability to manipulate others. These remarkable birds have fascinated humans since ancient times. There are so many layers to their intelligence. But for Kaylee Swift, it's more than that. More than an intelligence that can be measured by science.
0: And for me, I think part of that appreciation comes from the fact that when I study these birds, I know that they're studying me back. And that's an incredibly special feeling. It's really unique in the natural world to feel very acutely watched by another kind of organism and paid attention to. And I think for folks that feed crows or ravens and have formed those bonds with these wild animals, they can really attest to that really special feeling of what it means to be recognized.
1: They do seem to be watching us. I always feel it too, this clever presence whenever a raven flies over me in the forest.
0: So I think we're going to find out in the future a lot more about the amazing emotional intelligence of these birds, their understanding of the world around them. We're going to climb up that ladder of appreciating these birds as essentially flying primates.
1: flying primates. I'm not sure how the ravens would feel about that. Part of me thinks they're way ahead of us, these extraordinary birds on their own evolutionary path to brilliance, reminding us from the skies that intelligence comes in many forms.

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2: 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The head of DARPA resigned. And the promise Robin Hanson had seen in the growing world of prediction markets came to a screeching halt. But prediction markets were not gone forever. Outside DARPA, outside universities, a seed had been planted and started to take root. Private industry was poised to capitalize on these theoretical ideas to make very real money.
3: Hello and welcome. My name is John Delaney, and I'm the CEO of Intrade.
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2: You're listening to Throughline from NPR. I'm Rand Abdel-Fattah. Today on the show, how prediction markets grew from an idea to a full-blown industry and the big moral questions they raise. Prediction markets are growing fast. Since the beginning of this year, users on Polymarket and Kalshi traded more than $60 billion on both platforms. That's already more than in all of 2025. Unlike the Iowa electronic markets and DARPA's policy analysis market, Polymarket and Kalshi are for-profit entities. They make money on every transaction. But they're not the first companies to try and take prediction markets commercial.
7: Around 2000, two markets arose.
2: This is our prediction markets guide and historian, economist Coleman Strumpf.
7: One was called Intrade, which was an Irish site, but mainly oriented towards people in the United States. And the second was a site called Betfair, which was a UK site, and it was mostly oriented to people in Britain.
2: It's not a coincidence that both Intrade and Betfair were based overseas. You need permission from the federal government to run a futures market in the United States. And so far, the U.S. government had only given its blessing to one such market, the Iowa electronic market. So even though Intrade's founders were both from New York, they moved their company offshore to Ireland. But Americans still use the site. And when they started wagering money on U.S. elections, the media took notice.
8: Wouldn't you like to predict the future? Like, who will be the next president?
9: I move Senator Barack Obama of Illinois.
8: There's a website that makes more accurate predictions than any I've ever come across.
10: You can bet not just on candidates, but on everything from box office receipts to the weather. And this is real money.
11: When I found out that we could actually trade on politics, it was like, what? Why have we been investing in stocks all along?

0: And that's it for this week's show. I'm Randa Abdel-Fattah. Throughline was created by me and Ramtin Arablouei. This episode was produced by me and
1: Sarah Wyman,
2: Julia Redpath,
3: Casey Miner,
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6: Kiana Mokhatan,
7: Irene Noguchi,
8: Julie Kane.
0: Thank you to David Bieri, Brett Neely, Johannes Durge, Dylan Kurtz, Rebecca Farrar, Yolanda Sangweni, and Tommy Evans. And shout out to Michael Strumpf. Fact-checking for this episode was done by Kevin Vogel. This episode was mixed by Maggie Luthar. Music for this episode was composed by Ramtin and his band Drop Electric, which includes
5: Naveed Marvi,
9: Sho Fujiwara,
10: Anya Mizani.
0: And finally, if you have an idea or liked something you heard on the show, please write us at throughline@npr.org. And if you're open to us giving you a call back, leave your number too. 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Also, make sure to follow us on Apple, Spotify, or the NPR app. That way, you'll never miss an episode. Thanks for listening.
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12: 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I'm Kate Stone. Currently 63 degrees in Seattle. At Boeing Field tonight, expected to be mostly clear with a low around 46 degrees.
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19: 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I was a god coming down from the sky.
16: Part one of The Curious, Brilliant, Vanishing Mr. Feynman is coming up on Freakonomics Radio right after this hour's news.
20: Live from NPR News in Washington, I'm Janine Herbst. Israel and the Lebanese group Hezbollah are again trading crossfire border fire. This is the latest round of shooting despite a declared ceasefire. NPR's Greg Myrie has more.
21: The Israeli military says it shot down rockets fired from Lebanon and directed at several towns in northern Israel. Israel is waging a large air and ground offensive across the border in southern Lebanon and is telling Israeli residents to expect increased attacks from Hezbollah. According to the Associated Press, Israel carried out another round of airstrikes near the Lebanese town of Nabatea. Israel recently ordered residents to evacuate from more than a dozen villages in that part of southern Lebanon. Israeli and Lebanese officials met Friday at the Pentagon in Washington, but there's no sign that the ceasefire is likely to take hold. Greg Myrie, NPR News, Tel Aviv.
20: Congressional Democrats are praising federal court decisions to block President Trump's nearly $2 billion anti-weaponization fund. NPR's Carrie Johnson reports two different judges are casting doubt about whether that fund is legal.
1: Maryland Democrat Jamie Raskin says the court actions are, quote, magnificent for the rule of law. A federal judge in Virginia is temporarily blocking the Trump administration from taking any steps to dole out taxpayer money to people who claim to be victimized by the justice system. Critics worry Capitol rioters who attacked police on January 6th and other MAGA allies could be in line to collect from that anti-weaponization fund. A different federal judge in Florida is asking President Trump for answers about the settlement, which was announced hours after he agreed to drop a lawsuit against the IRS. The judge wants to know if the deal amounted to collusion and a fraud on the court. Carrie Johnson, NPR News, Washington.
20: Communities across the country are raising concerns about the rapid growth of artificial intelligence data centers. And NPR's Windsor Johnston reports, supporters say the facilities are essential to powering the technologies driving the future economy.
2: As artificial intelligence expands, companies are racing to build more data centers to handle growing computing demands. Some residents cite concerns about energy use, noise, and environmental impacts. But Terry Clower of George Mason University says AI data centers are becoming a critical part of the nation's infrastructure.
3: Artificial intelligence, cybersecurity, space technologies, eventually quantum computing, all these things require massive data storage capabilities.
2: Clower says it should carefully be considered where facilities are built, but argues demand for AI and other emerging technologies will continue to drive growth. Windsor Johnston, NPR News.
20: This is NPR News. Lawmakers in Florida have restored funding for a life-saving HIV drug. As Carrie Sheridan of member station WUSF reports, the state made sudden cuts to the AIDS Drug Assistance Program earlier this year, citing a budget shortfall.
4: The cuts meant about 12,000 Floridians lost coverage, including for the most popular HIV drug on the market, Biktarvy. The one-pill-a-day regimen costs more than $4,000 a month without insurance. Esteban Wood is director of legislative affairs at the AIDS Healthcare Foundation.
6: It was quite scary. Can you imagine looking to your left, looking to your right, and not knowing where to go to access medication that literally keeps you breathing?
4: Lawmakers agreed on a budget that puts back money for low-income people who need the drug. It now awaits the governor's signature. For NPR News, I'm Carrie Sheridan in Tampa.
20: A blue moon will appear this weekend, and no, it's not your normal blue moon. This one's a micromoon. It's also the most distant and smallest-looking full moon of the year. Blue moons happen every 2 to 3 years. That's when a second full moon squeezes into a second month, or single month, rather. We had our first full moon on May 1st. And since the moon's orbit isn't a perfect circle, the upcoming full moon will be farther from the Earth, and it will seem a bit smaller and a bit dimmer. And no, the moon won't appear blue. That name refers to the uncommon occurrence of two full moons in 1 month. I'm Janine Herbst, NPR News in Washington.
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16: The physicist Richard Feynman once explained where fire comes from.
9: And the light and heat that's coming out, that's the light and heat of the sun that went in. So it's sort of stored sun that's coming out when you burn a log.
16: The wildfires that hit Los Angeles last year burned down the house where Feynman and his family lived in Altadena. It was near the Caltech campus where he had taught for decades. Fire also destroyed Zorthian Ranch up in the hills where Feynman loved to spend time. Those losses are regrettable, but they were just property. Feynman left a mark on the world that runs much deeper than mere property. In 2024, we made a three-part series called The Curious, Brilliant, Vanishing Mr. Feynman. And I thought now might be a good time to replay that series for you. Today, part one, The Curious Mr. Feynman. I hope you enjoy.
5: a little scrap of paper and my dad's writing. He had a weird way of working where he would just write on, like, if he ran out of paper or something, he would grab a Kleenex box or write on the corners of junk mail or wherever there was clear space.
16: That is Michelle Feynman. Her father is the late Richard Feynman, a theoretical physicist who taught for decades at Caltech, the California Institute of Technology in Pasadena. And that's where we are today, in a climate-controlled underground archive going through her father's files. Feynman led an unusual and unusually eventful life. While he was still in graduate school, he was recruited to join the Manhattan Project, the U.S. military's secret program to build an atomic bomb. Toward the end of his life, he was asked to join a presidential commission to investigate the explosion of the Challenger space shuttle. NASA had launched the Challenger from Cape Canaveral, Florida, on a cold January day in 1986. It was in the air only 73 seconds before it exploded on live TV. All seven crew members were killed, including a schoolteacher named Krista McAuliffe.
5: I remember being in history and we didn't take our test and they said that a terrible thing had happened. And then I came home and my parents, who rarely had the television on, were in front of the television. They seemed pretty distraught by the whole thing. And then I guess he got a call inviting him to be part of the commission.
16: This commission was ordered by President Ronald Reagan. Feynman's wife, Gwyneth, urged her husband to accept the invitation. He was disinclined. Physics, he loved. Solving theoretical mysteries, he loved. It was the politics he hated. Feynman was now 67 years old, and he'd been sick for a while with cancer. Sometimes he was surprised he was still alive and grateful, but the idea of spending months in Washington seemed worse than death. President Reagan had asked former Secretary of State William Rogers to run the commission. "Whatever you do," Reagan told him, "don't embarrass NASA." As for Richard Feynman, embarrassment wasn't something that he really worried about.
5: I think it was really ultimately my mom who said, "Okay, let's be honest. If you don't do it, they'll all be doing the same thing. And if he did it, there would be this one other person sort of buzzing around and trying to really find out what happened."
16: Feynman thought about it for a while. Finally, he accepted. Here's how he put it to his wife. "Okay, I am going to commit suicide for 6 months." But once he took the assignment, he attacked it, visiting engineers across the country to learn everything he could about how the space shuttle worked. Feynman wasn't a rocket scientist, but he had helped build the atomic bomb at Los Alamos, and he had won a Nobel Prize for his work in quantum electrodynamics. Among his physicist peers, he was thought of as a wizard. Freeman Dyson said that Feynman had the most original mind of his generation. He was also perhaps the world's most famous living scientist. So, yes, Richard Feynman was a logical choice to serve on this presidential commission, but he was also a risky choice.
5: I do know that there was somebody on the commission that he didn't like, or he thought the person didn't like him, and there were disagreements.
16: Feynman grew concerned that this investigation would be more of a show trial, political propaganda meant to save face. The U.S. was still fighting a Cold War with Russia, and the American space program was a key asset. Most of the 12 members of the commission were political or military appointees. Feynman worried that Chairman Rogers would try to sideline him, maybe even withhold information. But having spent a lifetime teaching physics at Caltech, Feynman had no shortage of former students now working for NASA and at NASA's Jet Propulsion Lab, which is at Caltech, just down the road from Feynman's archives, where we are today.
5: So I'm wondering what this is, like who gave him this piece of paper and then he made notes on it. space shuttle operations entail a significant degree of risk. And then that's circled, and then what do you think? Oh, what do you think the magnitude of the risk is?
16: The magnitude of the risk, Feynman learned, varied greatly depending on who you asked. NASA management had put the risk of a shuttle disaster at around 1 in 100,000. Feynman thought this was absurd. It implied, as he later wrote, that you could put a shuttle up every day for 300 years, expecting to lose only one. The engineers at NASA, the people responsible for actually building and knowing the thing, they put the risk of a disaster at 1 in 100. The engineers, for all their technical ability, they knew this was still a dangerous enterprise. Feynman wrote, "What is the cause of management's fantastic faith in the machinery?"
5: This section describes possible shuttle accidents leading to catastrophic failure. And then he's got some notes in the margins.
16: In Washington, the commission began to interview witnesses. Feynman didn't think Chairman Rogers was trying very hard to get to the true cause of the explosion. So Feynman began asking questions, sharp, unrelenting questions, questions about the science. During a break, Chairman Rogers was overheard in the men's room complaining to the astronaut Neil Armstrong, who also sat on the commission. He said, "Feynman is becoming a real pain in the ass." Feynman, known in these archival documents as RPF, felt the investigation was becoming a whitewash.
5: Right. RPF calls Graham again, "Do something." Feel frustrated and miserable.
16: Serving on the commission had been as dreadful an experience as Feynman had feared, but he kept digging. By now, he had come to believe that the Challenger exploded because of the failure of what are called O-rings, small circular seals designed to prevent fluid or air from leaking during a mechanical process. The solid rocket boosters on the Challenger contained O-rings that were meant to expand and contract as needed. They were made from a synthetic rubber called Vitin. It had been suggested to Feynman that the O-rings might fail under certain weather conditions.
5: Tina calls RPF after working on his car in D.C. winter cold and notes that O-rings are not very flexible in cold weather. Could that have been a factor since it was very cold on the day of the launch? RPF sounds like a good possibility.
16: The day of the launch had been cold, cold enough that some of the engineers were worried, but not cold enough for NASA to scrap the launch. They had already had to do that a couple times. Looking back, it appears that on this day, NASA leadership was in the grips of what is called go fever. So go they did.
8: It was a bitter cold but sparkling clear morning at Cape Canaveral. There was a sense of relief that the much delayed flight was finally underway.
10: Looks like a couple of the solid rocket boosters blew away from the side of the shuttle in an explosion.
22: We have a report from the flight dynamics officer that the vehicle has exploded. We are looking at checking with the recovery forces to see what can be done at this point.
16: Richard Feynman was a patriot. He loved NASA. He loved adventure and exploration. He even loved risk-taking, as long as the risk had been properly calculated. What he hated was any attempt to paper over the truth. As a scientist, all he wanted was to find out true things. Here are some other things he hated: hypocrisy, BS, and the use of unscientific thinking to make important decisions. And that's where he felt the Rogers Commission had landed. Ever since working on the atomic bomb at Los Alamos, Feynman had known that scientists and generals don't always mix well. So he now decided to pull a stunt. This was very much in character for Feynman. He had a brand of intelligence that could tip into the obnoxious. At Los Alamos, he became famous for cracking safes. As a kid, he had discovered that the radio quiz show he listened to with his family played earlier on a different station. So he would listen to the early version in his bedroom and then magically know all the answers when they listened together downstairs. But this stunt on a presidential commission investigating a national tragedy would be in public, on television. Let's get back to those notes in the archive.
5: Next morning, Feynman in suit and tie gets into taxi. Take me to a hardware store. But we're in downtown Washington, sir. The Capitol is over there, the White House over there. There's no hardware store around here. But driver remembers one a few miles away and takes RPF to it. They wait until it opens at 8:30. C-clamps seem to be too big, but RPF buys one anyway. Also buys screwdriver and wrench to get model apart.
16: His idea was simple. He would dunk a model of the shuttle's O-ring assembly in a glass of ice water, let it get down to the temperature it had been when the Challenger was launched from Cape Canaveral, and then see how the O-rings responded. It was the kind of thing a good science teacher might show his students to demonstrate what is called thermal hysteresis.
5: In public hearing, no ice water. RPF asks for some, and there is a big delay. Page thought RPF wanted ice water for everyone. Several good opportunities are missed. Finally, ice water comes.
8: Commission member Richard Feynman, after examining the O-ring, had a surprise.
0: Oh, I took this stuff that I got out of your seal, and I put it in ice water. And I discovered that when you put some pressure on it for a while and then undo it, it maintains, it doesn't stretch back, it stays the same dimension. In other words, for a few seconds at least, and more seconds than that, there's no resilience in this particular material when it's at a temperature of 32 degrees. I believe that has some significance for our problem.
16: I believe that has some significance for our problem. Feynman's TV stunt with the O-rings and the ice water became the defining moment of the Challenger inquiry.
5: And it's just like, just such a mic drop, you know? It's done with so much understated showmanship. It's just great. It's just great.
16: It would later be revealed that NASA had known about the O-ring problem, but had downplayed the risks. The Rogers Commission, in its published report, went easy on NASA, as President Reagan had asked. But the report did include an appendix written by Richard Feynman. He didn't go easy on NASA. Here's his final sentence. For a successful technology, reality must take precedence over public relations, for nature cannot be fooled. For Richard Feynman, nature was everything. He saw the natural universe as the greatest puzzle ever created. Understanding and explaining it was what drove him to be a scientist. He'd been that way as a kid in Far Rockaway, Queens, on the ocean's edge of New York City. It's true that he was gifted mathematically, but his real superpowers were curiosity and playfulness. He wanted to know how everything worked. Bubbles, rainbows, ocean waves and brain waves, consciousness and dreaming. He wondered about the inner workings of an atom and the outer edges of the known universe. He had a long parade of deep obsessions. Mayan hieroglyphics, the behavior of ants, playing the bongos. For a serious scientist, bongo playing went against type. For him, it was perfectly on brand. Feynman let himself get deeply interested in the things that interested him, and he was happy to ignore the rest. And once he was interested, there was no question Feynman was afraid to ask. But he didn't suffer fools, and he thought there were a lot of fools in the world, people who knew the name of things without understanding how the thing worked, as Feynman liked to say. Whether he meant to or not, Richard Feynman created a sort of blueprint for how to lead a life of honest inquiry. Bill Gates once called Feynman the best teacher I never had. And over the years, I've come to realize the same may be true for me. I've always loved reading Feynman, reading about him. Some of the questions I ask when I interview people for this show are stolen from Feynman. Steve Levitt, my Freakonomics friend and co-author, is also a Feynman nut. And if you look at Levitt's economic research, you see a lot of Feynman beneath the surface, the way he'll come at a problem with a childlike curiosity and intensity and a willingness to build an understanding from the ground up. Feynman appreciated that the world is complex and that it's better to know for sure that one small thing is true rather than make grand claims that can't be verified. And there's one more thing to love about Richard Feynman. He was always willing to speak truth to power. We saw this during the Challenger investigation. We saw it back at Los Alamos when the much more experienced physicists who were running the project realized that the aggressive kid with the Queen's accent was always shouting down what he called lousy ideas, and he was usually right. It strikes me that there are a lot of lousy ideas floating around these days, but there aren't many people who are both willing and able to shout them down. And by able, I mean taking apart a bad argument with the rigor of a scientist and the patience of a teacher. It's the role filled by what we used to call public intellectuals. But to be clear, Feynman would have hated that label. He didn't really think of himself as an intellectual. And as much as he loved adventure and storytelling, he didn't have much use for public attention. Feynman was, of course, not a perfect person. He's been called out for behavior that was selfish, sometimes cruel, especially toward women. Still, I've been surprised to find just how much Feynman has faded from public view. I know that a lot of time has passed and that our culture has changed, but sometimes when I'm giving a talk, I'll mention something that Feynman said or did, and I get a lot of blank stares, and not just from young people. So I got to thinking, maybe it's time to do something about this. Maybe it's time to get some more Feynman in our lives, including mine, because one thing I've learned from Feynman is that it is a wonderful thing to be interested in the things that interest you. And if you want to know, I'm probably not much more interested in theoretical physics than you are, but it turns out I am eternally interested in Richard Feynman. So today on Freakonomics Radio, we revisit a series about a scientist who continues to fascinate and challenge us even after all this time. That's right after the break.
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1: Part 1, The Curious Mr. Feynman. Chapter 1, Knowing the Name of Something. Okay, so let's start. Ralph, just say your name and what you do.
2: I'm Ralph Layton, and I'm not sure what I do. I guess the most consistent thing is that I was a teacher in the Pasadena School District for about a dozen years. And then when I fell in with Richard Feynman and hearing his stories and getting them out to the world, that helped me branch out and do other things.
1: Ralph Layton is now in his 70s. He was in his teens when he started hanging out with Feynman, who was a colleague of his father's. Ralph would become a sidekick to Feynman. He rode shotgun on adventures and misadventures. He became Feynman's writing partner and, perhaps most important, his drumming partner.
2: Drumming was key. Without drumming, I don't think I would have had more than a passing relationship, maybe when Feynman was over at our house, because my father was a professor of physics at Caltech, as Feynman was, and they did work on some projects together, most notably what are called the Big Red Books, the Feynman Lectures on Physics. You'll see three names on the cover for authors, Feynman, Layton, and Sands. That Layton was my father. That would have been about it, but since Feynman heard me and my friend Tom Rudeshauser outside on the patio drumming on little teak tables from Taiwan, he was drawn out to join us, and Feynman and I would get together for drumming, it seemed like, every week, and then stories would pop out.
1: These stories that Feynman would tell about his family, about working on the Manhattan Project, about teaching and doing physics, they would become the basis of two books that he talked and Ralph Layton wrote down. The first one, published in 1985, was called Surely You're Joking, Mr. Feynman. The second was published in 1988, the same year Feynman died. It was called What Do You Care What Other People Think? The books were bestsellers.
2: He got a lot of this storytelling aspect from his mother. And Joan would say that when he and his mom got going back and forth with a repartee, that Joan was literally rolling on the floor laughing.
1: Joan was Richard Feynman's sister.
2: 9 years his junior, whom he was a real mentor to and encouraged her to go into science despite their mother saying, oh, women's brains are different. They can't go into science, blah, blah, blah.
1: Joan Feynman also became a physicist, an astrophysicist known for her study of auroras, which her brother first taught her about when they were kids.
2: And Feynman's mother was quite a great balance to his father, who, being a real fan of science and all that, was at the same time kind of, I don't know how to say, kind of intense and embarrassing at times to the rest of the family in his intensity. Like, he was a strict vegetarian, and that's kind of early days to be a strict vegetarian. And they'd come out at a restaurant, you know, the whole family's there, and they would serve him the dish, and he'd say, I know you cooked that in a frying pan that had, you know, some bacon fat in it. And Richard's kind of, you know, sliding under the table out of embarrassment.
1: Richard Feynman was born in 1918. His parents were named Lucille and Melville. His family was Jewish, but he didn't have much connection to religion or even to a tribal affiliation. His father was a uniform salesman. He liked to tell Richard that people who wear uniforms are the same as everyone else, but the uniform tricks people into thinking otherwise. The Depression hit the family hard, and they moved around a good bit. They wound up in a crowded house in Queens. That house became Richard's playground, laboratory, and place of business. He was the neighborhood kid that people would call to fix their radios. He was interested in how things worked, not just physical things, but also language and the human psyche. For instance, why would people say they knew something when they didn't really know it? Here is Feynman telling a story about his father. This is from a BBC documentary by Christopher Sykes.
3: He would take me for walks in the woods and would tell me various things about interesting things that were going on in the woods. Looking at a bird, he says, Do you know what that bird is? It's a brown-throated thrush. But in Portuguese, it's a hontarapero. In Italian, a chuterapitita. He says in Chinese, it's a chungmongtong. In Japanese, a patata tokodacha, etc. He says, now that you know all the languages, you want to know what the name of that bird is. And when you're finished with all that, he says, you'll know absolutely nothing whatever about the bird. You only know about humans in different places and what they call the bird. He knew the difference between knowing the name of something and knowing something.
4: You can see his ideas about what it meant to know something in the beginning of his lectures on QED, quantum electrodynamics, that were turned into a book. And at the beginning, he gives a little bit of history. And then at the end of it, he says, is this history true? No! He says, this is a little story that physicists tell ourselves. I have no idea what the actual history is, but this is the kind of little thing that we have in our minds. And now let's get to the real stuff, the science.
1: That is Charles Mann, a science journalist and the author of several excellent books about science. For one book called The Second Creation, about the history of modern physics, Mann and his co-author Robert Crease interviewed Richard Feynman extensively in the mid-1980s.
4: He was in the forefront of the efforts to construct the Standard Model, which is one of the great accomplishments of science and one of the great accomplishments of the human mind, as far as I'm concerned.
1: And the Standard Model is what?
4: That's the picture of all the particles and forces in the universe, except for gravity. And it provides answers to all the sort of ordinary questions of science. You know, why is the sky blue? And why does the sun shine? And it's encompassed within this single mathematical structure that Feynman was a key contributor to. I think he was amused by the idea that a journalist would want to talk to him. I think he was delighted to talk about the physics, but he was extremely uncomfortable with the biographical parts of it. And the reason is that the physics, he felt like you could document that. This is actually what's going on. These papers show what we thought was happening. This was wrong. This was right. Whereas when you're talking about memory, he kept saying, this is my memory, right? This is not actually what happened. He was super skeptical about the worth of journalism. He was willing to answer our questions, but he was very much willing to see this as a total waste of time.
1: Richard Feynman had become the kind of scientist that inspired other people to do science.
5: I'm John Preskill. I'm a professor of theoretical physics at the California Institute of Technology. I am the Richard P. Feynman Professor of Theoretical Physics. I grew up in the Chicago area. My interest in science, like for a lot of people in my generation, I was, you know, a kid in the early 60s, and I was fascinated by the space program. But actually, Feynman had an influence on me when I was very young. There was a book fair at my elementary school. And I was drawn to a large volume with the title The World of Science. It had a chapter on each of various fields of science, and they were all interesting. There was neuroscience, and there was math, and there was astrophysics. But the thing I found most fascinating was the chapter on theoretical physics. And it started with the story of a small boy who has a red wagon with a ball in it, and he notices that when he pulls the wagon forward, the ball rolls to the back, and when he stops pulling it, the ball rolls forward.
3: My father had taught me to notice things, and one day when I was playing with what we call an express wagon, which is a little wagon which has a railing around it for children to play with that they can pull around, it had a ball in it. I remember this. It had a ball in it. And I pulled the wagon, and I noticed something about the way the ball moved. So I went to my father, and I said, say, Pop, I noticed something. When I pull the wagon, the ball rolls to the back of the wagon. It rushes to the back of the wagon. And when I'm pulling along and I suddenly stop, the ball rolls to the front of the wagon. I said, why is that? And he said, that, he says, nobody knows. He said, the general principle is that things that are moving try to keep on moving, and things that are standing still tend to stand still unless you push on them hard. And he says this tendency is called inertia, but nobody knows why it's true. Now, that's a deep understanding.
5: Okay, so years later, I dug up the book and discovered that all of the chapters were based on interviews with Caltech faculty, where Feynman was a professor, and that certainly had an influence on me choosing a scientific career and becoming a physicist. And so 21 years later, I joined Feynman on the Caltech faculty. So go figure.
1: Ralph Layton.
2: My father would describe when someone would come to Feynman with their theory. And, some highfalutin theory. And Feynman would say, okay, wait a minute. I don't understand anything. Just a minute. Remind me, please, what's the anode and the cathode? Which one is which? And he asked these questions, which a lot of people would be reluctant to ask because it sounds like a stupid question, So anyway, the professor trying to explain his theory would start from the ground up because Feynman would take him back to the first, simple, and then build. And then at some point, the professor would say, oh, I see what I got to do. In other words, he'd find the hole in his theory. He kind of could feel the physics and see how it's going to come out and then construct the pathway of how to get there. But then he would say to the students, I'm really sorry, I want to give you by example how to feel the physics, but I can't really teach you how to feel the physics.
6: He was a brilliant theoretical physicist, but what really made him stand out was his humanity. That's the reason that he was such a good popularizer of science, because he understood that this is not just about the numbers, that there is beauty in it. I'm Dr. Helen Cherisky, and I'm a physicist who studies the ocean at University College London. If you look back at the books of his that were most popular and the lectures that were most popular, like, of course, you can do the technical stuff. He's very, very good at explaining and synthesizing knowledge. But what he's really doing is making it human. And there's that very famous quote of the discussion with an artist.
3: I have a friend who's an artist, and he's sometimes taken a view which I don't agree with very well. He'll hold up a flower and say, look how beautiful it is. And I'll agree. And he says, you see, as I as an artist can see how beautiful this is, but you as a scientist, take this all apart and it becomes dull thing. And I think that he's kind of nutty. First of all, the beauty that he sees is available to other people and to me too. I believe, although I may not be quite as refined as aesthetically as he is, that I can appreciate the beauty of a flower. At the same time, I see much more about the flower than he sees. I could imagine the cells in there, the complicated actions inside, which also have a beauty. I mean, it's not just beauty at this dimension of 1 centimeter. There's also beauty at a smaller dimensions. The inner structure, also the processes. The fact that the colors and the flower evolved in order to attract insects to pollinate it, the science knowledge only adds to the excitement, the mystery, and the awe of a flower. It only adds. I don't understand how it subtracts.
7: Oh, I think he had what one might call childlike curiosity, which I think most children have. The question is, do they lose it before they get to adulthood? And I think that he was a strong enough willed person who wanted to think in his own way for himself that he kept that childlike curiosity. Okay, well, let's see. I'm Stephen Wolfram, and I do science and technology, and I've done that for many years. I think Dick Feynman he liked being on his own doing his thing. He was not interested really in organizing other people to do things. When one goes through school, one is often just told, this is true, this is true, this is true. Well, why is it true? For him, at least when I knew him, he would always say, but why? Can we figure out why that's true? Is it even true? The thing that was important about his way of thinking, he didn't end up making many mistakes. And the reason is, because everything was built on bedrock in the end. He just wanted to get down to the bedrock and understand why it would be true for himself. And I would say that he was not a prolific reader of other things. He was much more interested in let me figure it out for myself. And part of the reason for that was, one, because he found that a much more secure way to think, and two, because what he liked was figuring stuff out. He wasn't really that interested in being a scholar and studying the detailed history and literature of something.
5: To be honest with you, sometimes I think he took this too far.
1: John Preskill.
5: It's not the best advice necessarily for all students. You know, put all the books away and figure it out yourself. Well, you know, there's something to that. Of course, if you really do think it through for yourself and solve it yourself, then you arrive at a deeper appreciation than if you just read about it. That's true. But, you know, all those other guys and gals who've been writing all these papers and books, they're not so dumb. And they know some things that maybe you should know, too. So sometimes I felt, you know, he put a little too much emphasis on you got to work it out yourself. But that was very much part of his credo. You know, by the time I knew Feynman, I came to Caltech in 1983, and he died 4.5 years later. And I don't think he was the Feynman of legend. He was

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2: Chapter 2, Lousy Ideas. Growing up in New York City, Richard Feynman was an excellent student in math and science. English and history, not so much. He wanted to go to Columbia University, but they had a quota restricting the number of Jewish students, and he was denied. He was accepted at MIT, the Massachusetts Institute of Technology. At first, he majored in math, then electrical engineering, and then settled on physics. After MIT, he applied to Princeton for graduate school. They, too, had a Jewish quota, but Feynman was admitted after getting a perfect score on the entrance exam. At Princeton, he quickly became known as an energetic and iconoclastic thinker, a little too free-spirited for his tweedy elders, but undeniably brilliant. And so it was that in 1941, just 2 years into Feynman's graduate studies, he was recruited to join the Manhattan Project. This was the secret U.S. government program to build an atomic bomb before Nazi Germany could build theirs. The U.S. didn't know the exact status of the German bomb project, but they did know it was run by Werner Heisenberg, who was one of the most brilliant physicists alive. Feynman began working on nuclear physics first at Princeton, and then he joined the huge lab in Los Alamos, New Mexico, that was run by J. Robert Oppenheimer, or Oppie, as his colleagues called him. Among these colleagues were Enrico Fermi, Niels Bohr, Hans Bethe, each of whom would go on to win a Nobel Prize in physics, and each of whom had fled Europe because of Nazi or fascist persecution. Richard Feynman, the kid from Queens, was much younger than all of them and much less seasoned, but that did not stop him from contributing.
3: It was very democratic. It wasn't the kind of hierarchy of where you had to know your place. Your point was everybody's place was to say anything they wanted to anybody else.
4: I never knew who I was talking to. I would only worry about the physics. If the idea looked lousy, I said it looked lousy. If it looked good, I said it looked good. Simple proposition. I've always lived that way. It's nice. It's pleasant. If you can do it, I'm lucky. I'm lucky in my life that I can do that.
2: Much has been written about the Manhattan Project. The recent film Oppenheimer gave it a whole new life. Richard Feynman's daughter, Michelle, whom we met earlier, is in her 50s now, and she still lives in Pasadena. She is a primary keeper of her father's legacy and once edited a book of his letters.
5: I've read the letter that he sent to somebody from his fraternity, and he doesn't say, it was sort of a recruitment-ish, like, I can't tell you why, but this thing is so important. That's

0: sort of speaks to his love of country and his patriotism. I think he thought, you know, obviously the Nazis were abhorrent and let's do everything we can to stop them. Whether he thought, I'm lucky to have been born on this side of the ocean, I don't know.
1: Today, we think of the Manhattan Project as a major triumph in the U.S. effort to defeat Germany and its allies, including Japan. And it was a military triumph. But it was also a triumph for physics. Here are, in order of appearance, Stephen Wolfram, Charles Mann, and John Preskill.
2: I think he felt about the Manhattan Project. He was very impressed with Robert Oppenheimer and his leadership of that project. I think he was proud, actually, to have been involved in something which he saw, I think, as being it was certainly the big achievement of physics. It was the thing that, as far as the U.S. government was concerned, put physics on the map. The whole development of particle physics and all those kinds of things, I certainly view as having been kind of a long thank you from the U.S. government to the physics community for the Manhattan Project.
3: He, like most physicists of his generation, and today, was, you know, basically a patriotic American. The way he thought about it is that the government might think that investing in physics would help the country defend itself somehow, as it had with the bomb. Physicists thought that the government investing in physics was one of the things that made the country worth defending. That this was a public good, you know, knowledge for everyone, and the government should be doing this.
4: And as far as the practical impact of that, I think there has been a lot of practical impact, in particular from the study of quantum devices. You know, look at the transistor. Look at integrated circuits. That, you know, that has completely transformed our lives. That comes from our understanding of quantum physics applied to materials. You know, we have lasers. We have medical technologies like magnetic resonance imaging. All these things have had big societal impact. I like to look at things from the point of view of long-term impact. And if we're doing things as physicists today, if we're making discoveries and doing explorations where the impact on society in a practical sense may still be decades away, that's fine with me. Others have a shorter-term focus. Most companies do. You know, in the tech industry, 10 years is infinity. But in the physics community, 40 years isn't such a long time.
1: The Los Alamos experience had a profound effect on Richard Feynman, as it did on everyone involved. The scientific achievement was one thing. The reality of using the bomb was another. By the time the bomb was ready, Germany had already been defeated, and so Japan became the target, Hiroshima and then Nagasaki. Here is Feynman describing the Trinity test in the New Mexico desert. This was the first successful detonation of an atomic bomb, and it happened just a few weeks before the U.S. bombed Japan.
5: After the thing went off, there was tremendous excitement at Los Alamos. Everybody had parties. We all ran around. I sat on the end of a Jeep and beat drums and so on, except for one man that I remember. His name was Bob Wilson, who got me into it in the first place. He's sitting there moping. I said, what are you moping about? He says, it's a terrible thing we made. I said, but you started. You got us into it. You see, what happened to me, and what happened to the rest of us, is we started for a good reason. But then we're working very hard to do something, and to accomplish it is a pleasure. It's excitement. And you don't stop to think any, you know, you just stop. After you thought at the beginning, you stopped thinking. So he was the only one who was still thinking about it at that particular moment.
1: Here are Charles Mann and Helen Chersky.
3: What he spoke about was, and what other physicists that we talked to, was this feeling that the source of private delight, working out, you know, the world of physics, had suddenly been thrust onto the world stage in the form of a bomb that had killed tens of thousands of people.
6: That's the great problem of humanity, isn't it? You know, a tool is just a tool, and it's the human that uses it that decides how it gets used. Back then, there was probably more trust in governments and in systems than there is now. But, you know, a country acting as a team to get something done is kind of a very powerful thing to live inside.
3: And there is this thing that, you know, I think bothered Feynman. I know it bothered Hans Bethe because he talked to me about it, which is the overwhelming feeling at Los Alamos was the Nazis are terrible. They're killing Jews. Many of the physicists were, in fact, refugees, Jewish refugees from Germany, and they all had friends, you know, who were Jewish refugees. And they believed that Heisenberg, correctly, they believed that Heisenberg was leading an effort to do this. We have to get there first. We have to fight the Nazis. Then the Nazis lose. And everybody kept going, never thinking about, wait a minute, why are we doing this? And Bethe said, maybe we would have come to the conclusion that we should keep going, but we never thought about it. And that really bothered him. The physicists regarded themselves as we are doing this to fight the Nazis. And then it's used in the Japanese. And then the second thing, Bethe said this, they dropped it on Nagasaki. The second time, did they really need to do that? Would they have surrendered? And he said, the horrible thing is we didn't even think about it. We never asked. They're like good soldiers. And the culture of physics is to be independent inquiry. And so to go along sheep-like in a decision where your work is used for a bomb, that was awful.
7: The bomb was not the only thing that cast a shadow over Richard Feynman's time at Los Alamos. Just before joining the project, he had married Arlene Greenbaum, his high school sweetheart. Arlene was enthusiastic about art and literature, the way Feynman was enthusiastic about math and science. In their eyes, this made them a perfect match, and they were very much in love. But there was a problem. Here's Ralph Layton.
8: She had tuberculosis, which was highly contagious, and his own parents and sister even were saying, you know, break up your marriage plans. You can't do this. You have a career ahead of you, all this. And he went against all of that.
7: When Feynman moved to Los Alamos, he found a sanatorium for Arlene in Albuquerque, about 100 miles away. Actually, it was Robert Oppenheimer who found the sanatorium. Feynman visited Arlene when he could, and they wrote letters. Because of the secrecy of the Manhattan Project, inbound and outbound mail went through a censor. Feynman invented a code language for his letters to Arlene, in part to mess with the censors. He was known around Los Alamos for playing pranks and picking locks, including the locks on the desk drawers of the military men who oversaw the scientists.
8: I think I'm coming to realize now, only now, not when I knew him, that this thing about him being on top of the world and playing jokes and having fun and all this kind of stuff, it's a little bit like a stand-up comedian who has a terrible tragedy in his life that he wants to keep in that box and not go near. And then he loses her within weeks of the bomb being tested. Imagine one, two, boom, boom, those losses or those transformations in your life. How are you going to recover from that?
9: I had a very strong reaction after the war of a peculiar nature. It may be from just the bomb itself, and it may be for some other psychological reasons. I had just lost my wife or something. But I remember being in New York with my mother in a restaurant right after, immediately, and thinking about New York. And I knew how big the bomb in Hiroshima was, how big an area it covered and so on. And I realized from where we were, I don't know, 59th Street, to drop one at 34th Street. And then it would spread all the way out there, and all these people would be killed, and all the things would be killed. And that wasn't only one bomb available, but it was easy to continue to make them. And therefore, that things were sort of doomed, because already it appeared to me, very early, earlier than to others who were more optimistic, that international relations and the way people were behaving was no different than it had ever been before, and that it was just going to go out the same way as any other thing. And I was sure it was going, therefore, to be used very soon. So I felt very uncomfortable and thought, really believed, that it was silly. I would see people building a bridge, and I would say, they don't understand. I really believed that it was senseless to make anything because it would all be destroyed very soon anyway.
7: The war was finally over, but Richard Feynman had moved from a physical desert to an emotional desert. So how would he escape that?
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7: 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Until then, take care of yourself. 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
10: 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Clear skies tonight, mostly clear with a low around 46 degrees.
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12: Iran has said any ceasefire with the U.S. has to include an end to the war in Lebanon.
13: Our correspondent in the Middle East explains the remaining obstacles to a U.S.-Iran peace deal. For Saturday, May 30th, this is All Things Considered from NPR News. I'm Adrian Florido. This hour, we'll hear from former Vice President Al Gore about the climate change movement 20 years after his blockbuster film gave it a spotlight.
14: Every great morally based movement in our history has gone through periods when the advocates felt despair.
13: We'll also hear about Palestinians who Israel has imprisoned without charges and speak with an author about her mother's decision to leave a child behind in Cuba and how it defined the family for generations.
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13: We'll also hear a little jazz from legend Miles Davis after the news.
16: Live from NPR News in Washington, I'm Janine Herbst. The U.S. military says it fired a missile to disable a commercial ship that was headed toward a port in Iran. This as the U.S. and Iran are still trying to work out a deal to reopen the Strait of Hormuz. NPR's Greg Myrie has more.
17: U.S. forces issued more than 20 warnings telling the commercial ship it was in violation of the U.S. blockade. When the ship still refused to comply, a U.S. aircraft shot a Hellfire missile into the engine room of the vessel. The Star, which is registered in Gambia. U.S. Central Command, which is responsible for the Middle East, said the missile disabled the ship. The commercial vessel was in the Gulf of Oman, near the Strait of Hormuz, where the U.S. Navy is enforcing the blockade that prevents ships going to or from Iranian ports. In another development, U.S. Defense Secretary Pete Hegseth, speaking in Singapore, said U.S. forces are prepared to resume military action if no deal is reached on ending the conflict. Greg Myrie, NPR News, Tel Aviv.
16: The head of the World Health Organization visited Eastern Congo's Bunia, a city at the heart of the latest Ebola outbreak. It's a rare strain of the virus that has no known vaccine or treatment, and it's spreading fast. Tedros Adhanom Ghebreyesus says building community trust is important.
18: I came here to show that the communities in Ituri, the North Kivu and South Kivu, that they're not alone and that we are here to support. And we understand their pain, but we also understand that they have the energy and all that it needs to stop this.
16: He says the Democratic Republic of Congo has faced Ebola 16 times before and has ended every outbreak, and that it gives him confidence this outbreak will be ended too. The WHO says there are 906 suspected cases and 223 suspected deaths in the region. The Equal Employment Opportunity Commission wants to rescind a rule from 1979 that guides companies on fighting discrimination. NPR's Andrea Hsu.